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Hello, hello, hello. It's Tom Calderone. This is Just Can't Get Enough on Buffalo Toronto Public Media's The Bridge. We look back at the rock of the 80s, the new wave, the dark wave, all the waves, so that we can get your night or weekend started. We got a lot of great music for you, including Simple Minds. We'll hear The Clash, something from The Cure. We're going to hear, we're going to play Bronski Beat. And just because the Pet Shop Boys are going back out, a lot of the more dancier 80s bands are starting to come back out again. Human League is playing up in Niagara Falls. So we're going to play a little Bronski Beat because maybe there's a chance that they'll also potentially get back out there. But Danny Elfman was over at the BPO, the Buffalo Philharmonic Orchestra at Kleinhans, a couple of months back, and did a really, really great show and talked about his career and everything. And of course, whether it's the band I'm going to play now or The Simpsons or any movie soundtracks and such, what a great, great artist. So, but we're going to go back to his more rock of the 80s style. Here's Danny with Oingo Boingo and Weird Science.

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0: hours, lots of hits, lots of deep tracks. And he just looks like and the whole band actually looked like they were just having fun. So it was great to see them. Let's continue now with, sadly, a band that will not get back together, but, because of obvious reasons, but more importantly, their music still lives on, including International Clash Day, which happens every fall here on the Bridge. Here's the Clash, and this is England.
1: Yeah.

That is The Cure, and In Between Days before that, Oingo Boingo and Weird Science. The Cure starting to do a couple of festivals this summer, but look out for a major, major tour again in the fall. The last time we were in this region, I had a chance to see them up at the Budweiser stage up in Toronto, and it was great. It was over 2 hours.

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Simple Minds and Alive and Kicking. And before that, The Clash, This Is England. I don't know if I've told this story before with Simple Minds, but Don't You Forget About Me was written at the time where Jim Kerr, the lead singer of Simple Minds, was dating Chrissy Hynde. And he was struggling with the song, and he finally said to her, goes, I just don't think this is a good song. I don't know. She said, let me hear it. Let me hear it. And he played it. She goes, no. This will be your biggest hit ever. And he looked at her like inquisitively, like kind of like Mark looks at me all the time when he's in the studio with me, like, what the hell is he talking about? Obviously, she was right. But it's just so interesting that from one artist to another, they kind of see things differently when it comes to music and how it's presented and how it's produced. And it's almost like the creative process sometimes gets in the way of actually what is eventually going to be a hit. So that's a little story about our friends at Simple Minds. And hopefully someday they'll come back around to the United States. Nothing just yet, but we will keep you informed as always here on Buffalo Toronto Public Media. Public Image Limited. Yep. Johnny and the gang will be performing in Toronto. I believe sometime this fall. Big tour. The name of the tour is This Is Not the Last Tour. Kind of a take on This Is Not a Love Song. But if you get a chance, you should see it. The songs go a little long on the tour, but we'll see how he maybe chops it up a little bit more. But this is one of those songs that just is just one of those earworms. Here's Rise, Public Image Limited on Buffalo Toronto Public Media is The Bridge, college radio for adults.

That is Howard Jones, and no one is to blame. And before that, Rise from Public Image Limited. The rock of the 80s had lots of great type of sounds, the gothic sound, then more of the gothic meets more hard rock sound, like, say, the Cult and stuff. And then there were just some straight out just hits and just so dance floor like and everything else. But let's play a song right now by the Bronski Beat, and that fits in the category of the dance alternative. Here's Hit That Perfect Beat Boy on Buffalo Toronto Public Media's The Bridge, college radio for adults.

That is Doctor and the Medics and Spirit in the Sky. Before that, we heard the Bronski Beat and Hit That Perfect Beat Boy. My name is Tom Calderon. This is Just Can't Get Enough. We look back at the rock of the 80s, all the music that you remember growing up on college radio, or maybe you listen to CFNY in Toronto, all of the ones that just really made the 80s what they were. And that was just such a great, great musical movement, including this band that was really part of that musical movement. And still to this day, the lead singer is still part of that movement. He just did Coachella 2 weekends there, and it was streamed on YouTube and just looked absolutely great. Just really matched what we saw at Shea's here just only a few months back. Here's Talking Heads and Wild Wild Life.

That's the Smiths, and there's a light at the end of the tunnel. Morrissey, of course, playing Shea's Theater in just a couple of months. Okay, before that, we heard our friends Talking Heads and Wild Wild Life. Here's the Ramones, and somebody put something in my drink. Ouch.

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best China crisis in Arizona sky on Buffalo Toronto Public Media's The Bridge, College Radio for Adults. And before that, we heard the Ramones and Somebody Put Something in My Drink. This is Just Can't Get Enough. We look back at the rock of the 80s every time, this time on Buffalo Toronto Public Media's The Bridge, College Radio for Adults. If there's any songs or bands that we might be missing or haven't played in a while, please let us know. 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Here's XTC and Earn Enough for Us.

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2: No matter what your line of work, it's always good to have a backup plan. Just ask James Kokomo Arnold. You're on the Soundbeat.
3: When I was down in Georgia, I was done mighty well.
2: The 18th Amendment ushered in prohibition in the United States, outlawing the manufacture, transportation, and sale of alcohol from 1920 to 1933. During this time, James Arnold was a whiskey bootlegger who got the occasional itch to pick up his guitar and play around town. But in 1933, the amendment was amended, ending prohibition and putting Arnold out of work. He turned towards music full-time. Here's Kokomo Arnold in 1937 with Red Beans and Rice.

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2: Well, it's 6:19 at Buffalo, Toronto, Public Media, NPR. Well, good morning to you. My name is Jay Moran. As always, very pleased and privileged to be along with you on these early mornings. We say that obviously because it is, in fact, just that, a privilege to be with you. But also, we do get to see some things in the early morning hours that a lot of us would otherwise not see. Sometimes that deals with the way the sky is shaped up in the middle of the night. But also, this morning, the drive in, first time ever, I saw a bobcat crossing the road. Mm-hmm. Okay, there you go. What we're looking for weather-wise today is like this. Cloudy skies to start things off, and then turning sunny with a high temperature around 59. Then we'll have clear skies tonight, pretty nice night with a low temperature of 42. Tomorrow, partly sunny, the high 68. Saturday, look for some showers, and the rain could be heavy at times. Right now, the projection, new precipitation amounts could range between 1 and 2 inches on Saturday with a high of 59. Chance of showers on Sunday with a high 72. Chance of showers Memorial Day, the high of 74. It's 44 right now in Buffalo, 43 in Jamestown, 44 in Olean, and 44 in Niagara Falls, the time 6:21.
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5: It's Morning Edition from NPR News. I'm Leila Fadel.
6: And I'm A. Martinez. Two police officers who defended the Capitol on January 6th have filed a lawsuit to stop President Trump from giving $1.8 billion to victims of, quote, weaponization and lawfare. The officers don't want that money going to rioters convicted in connection with the attack. The nearly $2 billion fund was created to settle a lawsuit Trump filed against the IRS over the public release of his tax returns. Joining us to discuss that fund is Rupa Bhattacharya. She managed victim compensation funds for the Department of Justice, including the September 11th Victims Fund. She's currently legal director at the Institute for Constitutional Advocacy and Protection at Georgetown University. So, Rupa, how does the size of this fund compared to the ones you administered?
7: So the size of this fund is quite large. It is smaller than the September 11th Victim Compensation Fund, which compensated tens of thousands of people. It is, in terms of a litigation settlement fund, it's probably larger than any I've ever seen, particularly when you consider that the only plaintiffs in this lawsuit, who are technically the ones who are supposed to be receiving the compensation, are just a few individuals.
6: Okay, so how does that complicate, actually, say the money goes to people in a case like this, in a size of a fund like this? Is it just as simple as apply for the fund and then you get the money, or how much more complicated is it?
7: So, it's really quite extraordinary that taxpayer money in this amount would be set aside for a fund where there have been no criteria and no guidelines established Not by the department, certainly, which is setting up the fund, but also not by Congress. Every other fund that I was involved in involved money that had been appropriated by Congress for that particular purpose, and where Congress, by statute, had established both the criteria for who was eligible and, once someone was determined eligible, the criteria for how much compensation they would receive, depending on the type of harm that was covered. That was suffered. None of those sorts of guidelines are evident on the face of the memo that Acting Attorney General Blanche has released.
6: Yeah, normally, and you mentioned Congress, normally they would appoint an oversight committee. In this case, the DOJ is appointing the oversight board. That's legal, but is it unusual?
7: Well, so it's not actually clear to me that it's legal, but it's certainly unusual. When you think about the legality of the fund, I think you actually have to think about two different things. The first is whether or not the Treasury Department actually has the authority to settle the litigation that was filed against it and to do so with money out of the judgment fund. That, I think, might be legal, although the way in which it has been done here is quite contrary to the purposes for which that fund was created. But the second question is, once that settlement money comes into the United States, can it be diverted into this other fund that Congress did not create? That, I think, very well may be illegal. Ordinarily, any funds that are received by the United States have to be placed into the general treasury so that Congress can then reappropriate them under various provisions of law, and because constitutionally Congress has the power of the purse.
6: Yeah. To two officers who defended the Capitol on January 6th, they're fighting this in court. Do you think they have a case?
7: I think there are a lot of legal claims that they can make. The question is going to be whether or not a court finds that they have sufficient standing, meaning that they themselves have suffered a sufficient injury to actually bring the case, which is somewhat ironic because the court that was actually reviewing the Trump versus IRS case, one of the concerns that it had was that it lacked jurisdiction because there was not a sufficient case or controversy between the two parties, because they're both on the same side, right? President Trump is on both sides of the V in the underlying litigation, and standing is another component of that case or controversy requirement.
6: Rupa Bhattacharya at Georgetown University, thank you very much for your insights.
7: Thank you very much. I appreciate your time.
5: 250 years ago, the Founding Fathers signed the Declaration of Independence. To mark the anniversary, our series, America in Pursuit, has been exploring culture, history, and objects from American life. Here's NPR's Jennifer Ludden with another of those objects.
0: You know this beloved cultural icon from movies, Sesame Street, and
8: it's the Muppet Show.
0: Kermit the Frog's origin story starts well before the Muppet Show hit the air in the 1970s. We find the original Kermit puppet at the Smithsonian's National Museum of American History. In a large storage room, curator Ryan Lintelman opens the doors of a tall metal cabinet.
9: And here they are.
0: We see lots of faces. Kermit, Oscar the Grouch, Elmo, and others sitting upright as if they're ready to start bantering away. Jim Henson created Kermit in 1955 for a local TV show in Washington, D.C.
10: He cut a ping pong ball in half for the eyes.
0: And he used an old spring coat of his mom's, which is more beigey green than the bright green Kermit would later become.
10: It wasn't even Kermit the Frog at that time. He kind of looks more like a lizard.
0: Henson's great innovation was realizing the new medium of television, with its close-up shots, could give these puppets more personality. He'd make Kermit pucker his face or wince in reaction. He became a prankster, an organizer amid chaos, and what Henson's son Brian has called a world-class straight man.
11: Let's hear you sing the alphabet.
12: A, B, C, D, E, F, Cookie
11: Monster. Cookie Monster isn't the letter of the alphabet. I'm leaving.
12: I love you.
11: I love you, too.
0: But Lintelman says what has always made Kermit the Frog uniquely American is his eternal optimism.
10: He's somebody who is always thinking about the future. He's trying to deal with his own shortcomings, right? It's not easy being green, but relies upon the sort of found family of friends that he has around him to, you know, achieve his goals and help them achieve theirs.
0: even if that's not always easy either. Jennifer Ludden, NPR News.
8: It's not easy being green. It seems you blend in with so many other ordinary things.
2: This is Buffalo Toronto Public Media, NPR, at 6:29. Good morning to you. I'm Jay Moran. A sunny day coming our way. Cool, though. The high 59 right now. It's 44. As the excitement builds for the FIFA World Cup games, host cities are ramping up last-minute preparations. With an influx of nearly 300,000 visitors for the games, Toronto and Vancouver are expecting more stress on services. As Dan Karpachuk reports, health authorities are also gearing up their safety plans.
9: Healthcare services in Toronto are already stretched, some say to the maximum. But FIFA officials in recent weeks asked for additional paramedics between 40 and 50, as well as more first responders to be present at the games held in Toronto. And the medical response plans include looking at several types of scenarios. Dr. Andrew Beckett is the trauma medical director at Toronto's St. Michael's Hospital.
13: We're really focused on planning for a worst-case scenario. If there was an event, we plan to how we're going to distribute the casualty load, how we're going to triage patients, and seeing what gaps we have in the system and capacities we can to make sure there's load sharing across the system.
9: Extra paramedics from the Greater Toronto Area will also be joining their Toronto counterparts. And Dr. Matthew Runnels, the host city medical lead, says there will be field medical stations set up.
14: There's three first aid stations even throughout the stadium as well. There's roaming teams throughout. So, you know, if anything happens, there'll be a response within 30, 60 seconds, really.
9: Preparations will also deal with the possibility of transmissions of high-risk illnesses. Even most fans are expressing concerns about the spread of viruses, with COVID still fresh in their minds.
15: For me, it will always be a concern in terms of health hazard because, for example, not everybody will be doing the proper hygiene.
16: This is like a minor, be careful. But still, don't let it dictate your happiness.
17: Yeah, I'm going to wear masks and sanitize.
9: Topping the list of infectious diseases, according to the Public Health Agency of Canada, is measles. Dr. Dale Kalini-Samji is an infectious disease specialist.
18: In most of the communities, particularly that surround Toronto, we see lower vaccine rates. And so as a result, we've got very high risk.
9: And even though health authorities will be monitoring the situation closely, many experts, such as Toronto emergency room physician Catherine Varner, question whether Toronto's already overburdened healthcare system can handle a large outbreak.
19: We are constantly running our healthcare system at 100% capacity, and I would be concerned going forward about having a surge in need for hospital resources.
9: Meanwhile, Dr. Runnels says the city has been planning for this event for months.
14: We do, at the start of this, a very, very detailed and comprehensive risk assessment. So the risk assessments are done for each of the venues, and then also just for the city and the sort of event as a whole. And then we get a sense of, you know, nitty-gritty down to, you know, a chemical release, down to, you know, a large fire, infectious disease. What if it's a heat wave? You know, each of these risks has been carefully analyzed.
9: Canada is hosting the FIFA competition with the United States and Mexico. 13 matches are scheduled for Toronto and Vancouver in June and July. For Buffalo Toronto Public Media, I'm Dan Karpinchuk in Toronto.
2: Memorial Day weekend is one of the first major boating holidays of the year. Alex Simone has more.
20: This weekend marks the unofficial start of boating season in western New York. U.S. Coast Guard Lieutenant Jessica Giuliano expects local waterways to have significantly more traffic as summer approaches.
21: And just truly being safe and aware in the water, like following speed zone limitations and just knowing that people are probably having a lot of fun out there and there's probably people jumping in the water and not going too fast near other boats. Like, I would think those are the biggest concerns.
20: Erie County Sheriff's Deputy Mike Okel says an area where he's seen improvement in recent years is fewer people operating boats while consuming alcohol. But one area many still don't realize is a risk is making sure safety vests are in working condition and properly sized.
22: Bad events happen real quick and it's locked up in your storage unit. You might not have time to get that and make sure the life jacket's the appropriate size for the wearer. You wouldn't want to put an adult life jacket on a child. Obviously, it'd pop off as soon as the child would jump in the water.
20: Giuliano says one major asset being rolled out locally by the Coast Guard later this year is a sail drone, which will allow them to provide automated surveillance for water safety. Alex Simone, Buffalo, Toronto Public Media.
1: Rewind. Until 66 years ago today, he was best known in Buffalo as Niagara District Common Council member and the owner of the Van Dyke Cab Company. But on this date, John C. Montana, arrested in his Sterren Avenue home, charged with obstruction after not answering questions about his attendance at the infamous Appalachian meeting of mafia bosses from around the country. While every other person there pled the fifth, Montana said he had car trouble and just happened to knock on the door where the mobsters were meeting. May 21st, 1959, 66 years ago today, Buffalo mafia boss John C. Montana arrested and charged with obstruction. With Rewind, I'm Steve Seashore, Buffalo, Toronto Public Media.
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6: It's Morning Edition from NPR News. I'm A. Martinez in Los Angeles, California.
4: And I'm Leila Fadel in Washington, D.C. Good morning. The Ebola outbreak in the Democratic Republic of Congo is already the third largest on record. Over 600 cases and 189 deaths are suspected, according to the World Health Organization. The outbreak was announced less than a week ago, but health officials say it's likely been spreading for a couple months. That's raising questions about whether the Trump administration's massive cuts to foreign aid delayed detection. Here to discuss, we've got NPR's global health correspondent Jonathan Lambert with us in studio. Hi, Jonathan.
23: Hello.
4: So why was this virus spreading for so long undetected?
23: It's kind of a perfect storm. First, the species of Ebola that's spreading is a rare one, one that field tests can't really pick up. So they had to ship virus samples to a lab in Kinshasa, DRC's capital, more than 600 miles away. And that took time. This region in Ituri province also has a lot of ongoing conflict, which complicates things.
4: Okay, so this rarer form of Ebola combined with where this is happening, it made it harder to detect the cases?
23: Yeah, undoubtedly. But here's the thing. The U.S. government has invested millions and millions of dollars, mostly through USAID and CDC, to be ready for this kind of outbreak. That's especially true in DRC because it's kind of a hotspot for Ebola. In 2025, the Trump administration cut a lot of that funding, and many of the people I've spoken to this week, both inside and outside DRC, think that aid cuts have made the situation even worse. I talked to Grace Tran, who used to work on Ebola preparedness for USAID.
24: Outbreaks are always going to occur, but it's more the fact that it circulated for so long, and this thing is much bigger than we've realized. That I think that part is related to cuts.
4: Okay, so John, what was USAID doing in the region that might have helped detect the outbreak sooner?
23: One simple thing, logistics. Things like shipping virus samples for testing. WHO has said that flight cancellations delayed that for this outbreak. Anna Bodipo Mbayamba worked on Ebola response for USAID in DRC. She told me about a time in 2022 when they were trying to ship viral samples fast out of this same region. So they used some of their funds to get a plane that got the samples to a lab really quickly.
4: How else was foreign aid being used for detection?
23: So before testing even happens, a healthcare worker has to kind of get suspicious. They have to notice cases that might be Ebola and then flag it to health officials. Bodipo Mboyamba told me that USAID has invested heavily in training and supporting these workers and even just community members to recognize potential outbreaks and respond. And she said it took a lot of work to build those relationships, since many of these communities are pretty wary of outsiders.
25: When you dismantle those programs, you no longer have your frontline eyes and ears on the ground that can alert you. And so it's very easy for an outbreak to spread very quickly.
23: And where this outbreak is, with lots of conflict, humanitarian workers are often those eyes and ears. But their funding dropped nearly 80% from the cuts. One organization, the International Rescue Committee, had covered five zones in Ituri before the cuts, after they had to scale back to two. And their DRC director told me that left the region more exposed.
4: And what's the U.S. government's response been to this?
23: In a statement, the State Department said that it was false to claim that USAID reform has negatively impacted their ability to respond. And on Tuesday, they announced they'd fund up to 50 treatment clinics. But to Bodipo Mbayamba, that just doesn't quite make up for what's been lost.
25: It is so unfortunate and so sad to see all the work that we did just like disappear.
23: And she says it's hard to rebuild these kinds of relationships. That'll take time. And right now, the response is already behind.
4: That's NPR's Jonathan Lambert. Thank you, Jonathan.
23: Thank you.
6: Mount Cristo Rey overlooks New Mexico, Texas, and Mexico. Every year, thousands of pilgrims hike up to the large statue of Christ at the top. The Catholic diocese owns the property and considers it a holy site. The federal government says it wants to extend the border wall that's at the foot of the mountain. Angela Kocherga with member station KTEP says the land is now at the center of a legal fight over religious freedom versus border security.
0: The gleaming white statue of Christ at the top of Mount Cristo Rey towers over the tiny border town, Sunland Park, New Mexico. At least 40,000 people a year walk the winding path up the mountain to reach the limestone sculpture of Jesus Christ with outstretched arms. The Good Friday pilgrimage is one of the largest. It's a tradition for Lulu Alvarado's family. She looked down disapprovingly at the construction crews using heavy equipment to clear land to extend the border wall.
5: It really shows the divide between people.
0: Ruben Escandon is with the Mount Cristo Rey Restoration Committee.
7: It's a religious icon. It's also a cultural icon, and it's an artistic icon.
0: He's part of an all-volunteer organization that includes families who for generations have cared for the 29-foot figure of Christ. They rely on donations.
10: Donations for your Mount Therapy postcard.
0: The Department of Homeland Security, in an eminent domain lawsuit, wants to seize about 14 acres for additional roads, fencing, vehicle barriers, security lighting, cameras, sensors, and more. They've offered the diocese just over $183,000 for the property. Escandon says he understands the need for border enforcement, but
7: I think they're doing it backwards, starting the construction, and then now they're covering their behinds, you know, saying, okay, well, now we need to take the property.
0: The diocese is fighting the federal government's effort to take possession of some of its land, and in a court filing said it will substantially burden the free exercise of religion. William Powell, an attorney representing the Las Cruces Diocese, said, quote, the effort to condemn diocesan land to build a border wall is an affront to religious liberty, end quote. Ramon Garcia is in his 70s, but still makes the more than 2-mile pilgrimage up Mount Cristo Rey during the Easter season. The border native says President Trump is just stealing land from the people. April Fincher's family moved to this area 3 years ago. During her first hike up the mountain with her 14-year-old daughter, she only had one question.
11: Can you still get all the way up? Okay, then build the wall.
0: U.S. Customs and Border Protection said, quote, access to the shrine will not be affected as all attendees enter from the U.S. side, end quote. CBP wants to cut off a well-worn smuggling route and close a gap with other sections of the border wall in this area. The mountain is already heavily guarded by helicopters, drones, Border Patrol agents on horseback, and SUVs. There are also ground sensors and cameras. The legal battle could last months. For NPR News, I'm Angela Kocherga in Sunland Park, New Mexico.

0: This is NPR News.
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2: Well, good morning to you. 8:19 at Buffalo, Toronto, Public Media, NPR. A pretty nice day today, not particularly warm, but we'll see sunny skies and a high temperature around 59 today. And it's going to be clear tonight, low 42. And tomorrow, partly sunny at 68, a promising start to a weekend that might be impacted considerably by rain Saturday. The rain could be heavy at times with maybe 1 to 2 inches of rain, a high 59. Sunday, a chance of showers, high 72. Chance of showers Memorial Day, high 74. In Buffalo, it's 49 at 8:20.
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7: It's Morning Edition from NPR News. I'm Leila Fadel.
8: And Amy Martinez. Two police officers who defended the Capitol on January 6th have filed a lawsuit to stop President Trump from giving $1.8 billion to victims of, quote, weaponization and lawfare. The officers don't want that money going to rioters convicted in connection with the attack. The nearly $2 billion fund was created to settle a lawsuit Trump filed against the IRS over the public release of his tax returns. Joining us to discuss that fund is Rupa Bhattacharya. She managed victim compensation funds for the Department of Justice, including the September 11th Victims Fund. She's currently legal director at the Institute for Constitutional Advocacy and Protection at Georgetown University. So, Rupa, how does the size of this fund compared to the ones you administered?
9: So the size of this fund is quite large. It is smaller than the September 11th Victim Compensation Fund, which compensated tens of thousands of people. But it is, in terms of a litigation settlement fund, it's probably larger than any I've ever seen, particularly when you consider that the only plaintiffs in this lawsuit, who are technically the ones who are supposed to be receiving the compensation, are just a few individuals.
8: Okay, so how does that complicate actually, say the money goes to people in a case like this, in a size of a fund like this? Is it just as simple as apply for the fund and then you get the money, or how much more complicated is it?
9: So, it's really quite extraordinary that taxpayer money in this amount would be set aside for a fund where there have been no criteria and no guidelines established. not by the department, certainly, which is setting up the fund, but also not by Congress. Every other fund that I was involved in involved money that had been appropriated by Congress for that particular purpose, and where Congress, by statute, had established both the criteria for who was eligible and, once someone was determined eligible, the criteria for how much compensation they would receive, depending on the type of harm that was suffered. None of those sorts of guidelines are evident on the face of the memo that Acting Attorney General Blanche has released.
8: Yeah, normally, you mentioned Congress, normally they would appoint an oversight committee. In this case, the DOJ is appointing the oversight board. That's legal, but is it unusual?
9: Well, so it's not actually clear to me that it's legal, but it's certainly unusual. When you think about the legality of the fund, I think you actually have to think about two different things. The first is whether or not the Treasury Department actually has the authority to settle the litigation that was filed against it and to do so with money out of the judgment fund. That, I think, might be legal, although the way in which it has been done here is quite contrary to the purposes for which that fund was created. But the second question is, once that settlement money comes into the United States, can it be diverted into this other fund that Congress did not create? That, I think, very well may be illegal. Ordinarily, any funds that are received by the United States have to be placed into the general treasury so that Congress can then reappropriate them under various provisions of law, and because constitutionally Congress has the power of the purse.
8: Yeah. To two officers who defended the Capitol on January 6th, they're fighting this in court. Do you think they have a case?
9: I think there are a lot of legal claims that they can make. The question is going to be whether or not a court finds that they have sufficient standing, meaning that they themselves have suffered a sufficient injury to actually bring the case, which is somewhat ironic because the court that was actually reviewing the Trump versus IRS case, one of the concerns that it had was that it lacked jurisdiction because there was not a sufficient case or controversy between the two parties, because they're both on the same side, right? President Trump is on both sides of the V in the underlying litigation, and standing is another component of that case or controversy requirement.
8: Rupa Bhattacharya at Georgetown University, thank you very much for your insights.
9: Thank you very much. I appreciate your time.
7: 250 years ago, the Founding Fathers signed the Declaration of Independence. To mark the anniversary, our series, America in Pursuit, has been exploring culture, history, and objects from American life. Here's NPR's Jennifer Ludden with another of those objects.
0: You know this beloved cultural icon from movies, Sesame Street, and
10: it's the Muppet Show.
0: Kermit the Frog's origin story starts well before the Muppet Show hit the air in the 1970s. We find the original Kermit puppet at the Smithsonian's National Museum of American History. In a large storage room, curator Ryan Lintelman opens the doors of a tall metal cabinet.
11: And here they are.
0: We see lots of faces. Kermit, Oscar the Grouch, Elmo, and others sitting upright as if they're ready to start bantering away. Jim Henson created Kermit in 1955 for a local TV show in Washington, D.C.
12: He cut a ping pong ball in half for the eyes.
0: And he used an old spring coat of his mom's, which is more beigey green than the bright green Kermit would later become.
12: It wasn't even Kermit the Frog at that time. He kind of looks more like a lizard.
0: Henson's great innovation was realizing the new medium of television, with its close-up shots, could give these puppets more personality. He'd make Kermit pucker his face or wince in reaction. He became a prankster, an organizer amid chaos, and what Henson's son Brian has called a world-class straight man.
13: Let's hear you sing the alphabet.
14: A, B, C, D, E, F, Cookie Monster.
13: Cookie Monster isn't a letter of the alphabet. I'm leaving.
14: I love you.
13: I love you too.
0: But Lintelman says what has always made Kermit the Frog uniquely American is his eternal optimism.
12: He's somebody who is always thinking about the future. He's trying to deal with his own shortcomings, right? It's not easy being green, but relies upon the sort of found family of friends that he has around him to, you know, achieve his goals and help them achieve theirs.
0: Even if that's not always easy either. Jennifer Ludden, NPR News.
10: It's not easy being green. It seems you blend in with so many other ordinary things.
2: This is Buffalo, Toronto, Public Media, NPR, 829. Traffic issue on the 290 eastbound right now. We're hearing of heavy traffic from the 990 area, exit 4 all the way over to Sheridan Drive at this time. It's 49 degrees in Buffalo. As the excitement builds for the FIFA World Games, host cities are ramping up last-minute preparations. Stan Karpinchuk reports health authorities are also gearing up their safety plans.
11: Healthcare services in Toronto are already stretched, some say to the maximum. But FIFA officials in recent weeks asked for additional paramedics between 40 and 50, as well as more first responders to be present at the games held in Toronto. And the medical response plans include looking at several types of scenarios. Dr. Andrew Beckett is the trauma medical director at Toronto's St. Michael's Hospital.
15: We're really focused on planning for a worst-case scenario. If there was an event, we plan to how we're going to distribute the casualty load, how we're going to triage patients, and seeing what gaps we have in the system and capacities we can to make sure there's load sharing across the system.
11: Extra paramedics from the Greater Toronto Area will also be joining their Toronto counterparts. And Dr. Matthew Runnels, the host city medical lead, says there will be field medical stations set up.
16: There's three first aid stations even throughout the stadium as well. There's roaming teams throughout. So, you know, if anything happens, there'll be a response within 30, 60 seconds, really.
11: Preparations will also deal with the possibility of transmissions of high-risk illnesses. Even most fans are expressing concerns about the spread of viruses, with COVID still fresh in their minds.
17: For me, it will always be a concern in terms of health hazard because, for example, not everybody will be doing the proper hygiene.
18: This is like a minor, be careful. But still, don't let it dictate your happiness.
19: Yeah, I'm going to wear masks and sanitize.
11: Topping the list of infectious diseases, according to the Public Health Agency of Canada, is measles. Dr. Dale Kalini-Samji is an infectious disease specialist.
20: In most of the communities, particularly that surround Toronto, we see lower vaccine rates. And so as a result, we've got very high risk.
11: And even though health authorities will be monitoring the situation closely, many experts, such as Toronto Emergency Room physician Catherine Varner, question whether Toronto's already overburdened healthcare system can handle a large outbreak.
21: We are constantly running our healthcare system at 100% capacity. And I would be concerned going forward about having a surge and need for hospital resources.
11: Meanwhile, Dr. Runnels says the city has been planning for this event for months.
16: We do at the start of this a very, very detailed and comprehensive risk assessment. So the risk assessments are done for each of the venues and then also just for the city and the sort of event as a whole. And then we get a sense of, you know, nitty gritty down to, you know, a chemical release, down to, you know, a large fire, infectious disease. What if it's a heat wave? You know, each of these risks has been carefully analyzed.
11: Canada is hosting the FIFA competition with the United States and Mexico. 13 matches are scheduled for Toronto and Vancouver in June and July. For Buffalo Toronto Public Media, I'm Dan Karpinchuk in Toronto.
2: Memorial Day is considered the first major boating holiday of the year. And with that, area agencies are expecting concerning behavior to increase accordingly with all that traffic. BTPM's Alex Owen has more.
22: This weekend marks the unofficial start of boating season in western New York. U.S. Coast Guard Lieutenant Jessica Giuliano expects local waterways to have significantly more traffic as summer approaches.
23: And just truly being safe and aware in the water, like following speed zone limitations and just knowing that people are probably having a lot of fun out there and there's probably people jumping in the water and not going too fast near other boats. Like, I would think those are the biggest concerns.
22: Erie County Sheriff's Deputy Mike Ockel says an area where he's seen improvement in recent years is fewer people operating boats while consuming alcohol. But one area many still don't realize is a risk is making sure safety vests are in working condition and properly sized.
24: Bad events happen real quick and it's locked up in your storage unit. You might not have time to get that and make sure the life jacket's the appropriate size for the wear. You wouldn't want to put an adult life jacket on a child. Obviously, it'd pop off as soon as the child would jump in the water.
22: Giuliano says one major asset being rolled out locally by the Coast Guard later this year is a sail drone, which will allow them to provide automated surveillance for water safety. Alex Simone, Buffalo, Toronto Public Media.
1: 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Until 66 years ago today, he was best known in Buffalo as Niagara District Common Council member and the owner of the Van Dyke Cab Company. But on this date, John C. Montana arrested in his Sterren Avenue home, charged with obstruction after not answering questions about his attendance at the infamous Appalachian meeting of mafia bosses from around the country. While every other person there pled the fifth, Montana said he had car trouble and just happened to knock on the door where the mobsters were meeting. May 21st, 1959, 66 years ago today. Buffalo Mafia boss John C. Montana arrested and charged with obstruction. With Rewind, I'm Steve Seashore, Buffalo, Toronto Public Media.
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3: 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I'm Leila Fadel in Washington, D.C.
8: And Amy Martinez in Los Angeles, California. Former Cuban President Raul Castro is facing murder and other charges in the U.S. Federal prosecutors allege Wednesday he ordered two civilian planes to be shot down in 1996. NPR's Ader Peralta reports from Miami on the case and the already tense relations between the U.S. and Cuba.
4: 30 years ago, three civilian aircraft took off from Miami, and Cuban MiGs shot two of them down. Silvia Iriondo was riding in the one plane that escaped the Cuban missiles. Iriondo stands in the middle of Miami's Freedom Tower, awaiting an announcement from Acting Attorney General Todd Blanche. Today, she says, is a day of hope.
5: A day that marks the beginning of a road for justice, a justice that has eluded the families and our community for 30 years.
4: Iriondo was traveling with Brothers to the Rescue, a Miami-based group that used to fly over the Strait of Florida to help Cuban migrants who had fled Cuba on rafts. On several occasions, the planes also flew into Cuban airspace and dropped anti-government leaflets that fell on the Cuban mainland. At the time, the U.S. State Department asked the FAA to ground the Brothers to the Rescue planes because they feared one day the Cuban government could shoot down the planes. For decades, Iriondo called on the U.S. government to bring charges against Raul Castro, who at the time was his brother Fidel's Minister of Defense. But for decades, the case languished until yesterday, when Acting Attorney General Todd Blanche took the podium.
6: Today, we are announcing an indictment charging Raul Castro and several others with conspiracy to kill U.S. nationals.
4: The indictment alleges the Cubans spied on the group in Miami, that they prepared for the strikes by running training flights. And in the end, the U.S. alleges, they killed four humanitarians, three of them Americans, flying unarmed civilian planes. Blanche was asked, what's next? Will the U.S. actually try to capture Castro, who is almost 95?
6: The reason why we indict somebody is because we want them here to face justice in front of a jury of their peers. So
4: Michael Bustamante, who studies Cuba at the University of Miami, says this seems like one more move by the Trump administration to force capitulation from the Cuban government. The U.S. is already running a de facto oil blockade on Cuba, and it recently announced sanctions on nearly the entire leadership of the island. This indictment, Bustamante says,
25: also sets the table ostensibly for the thing that the administration lacked, if they ever did want to escalate to military action, which was a pretext to do so.
4: The Cuban government seemed unmoved. President Miguel Díaz-Canel said the U.S. is fabricating lies to justify a senseless military intervention. In Miami, though, the moment was cathartic.
26: This indictment is not only an act of justice, it's an act of solidarity.
4: I meet Rosa Maria Payá at the same church where her dad, perhaps the most famous pro-democracy activist in Cuba, once met with the exile community. According to the Inter-American Commission on Human Rights, Oswaldo Paya was assassinated by the Cuban government after he gathered thousands of signatures asking the Cuban government to institute a multi-party democracy. Rosa Maria Paya says today that dream finally feels attainable.
26: It feels very real.
4: Cubans are out on the street, she says. The Cuban opposition has a transition plan. And now they have a White House willing to take extraordinary measures to pressure the Cuban government. Maya's father opposed the U.S. embargo on Cuba. I ask her if she has any qualms about the humanitarian consequences of the U.S. actions.
26: The situation is devastating, but the suffering is being imposed by the Cuban regime.
4: The only way to end the suffering, she says, is for the Cuban leadership to go. Ada Peralta, NPR News, Miami.
8: Mount Cristo Rey overlooks New Mexico, Texas, and Mexico. Every year, thousands of pilgrims hike up to the large statue of Christ at the top. The Catholic diocese owns the property and considers it a holy site. The federal government says it wants to extend the border wall that's at the foot of the mountain. Angela Corcherga with member station KTEP says the land is now at the center of a legal fight over religious freedom versus border security.
0: The gleaming white statue of Christ at the top of Mount Cristo Rey towers over the tiny border town, Sunland Park, New Mexico. At least 40,000 people a year walk the winding path up the mountain to reach the limestone sculpture of Jesus Christ with outstretched arms. The Good Friday pilgrimage is one of the largest. It's a tradition for Lulu Alvarado's family. She looked down disapprovingly at the construction crews using heavy equipment to clear land to extend the border wall.
9: It really shows the divide between people.
0: Ruben Escandon is with the Mount Cristo Rey Restoration Committee.
10: It's a religious icon, it's also a cultural icon, and it's an artistic icon.
0: He's part of an all-volunteer organization that includes families who for generations have cared for the 29-foot figure of Christ. They rely on donations.
9: Donations for your mountain free postcards.
0: The Department of Homeland Security, in an eminent domain lawsuit, wants to seize about 14 acres for additional roads, fencing, vehicle barriers, security lighting, cameras, sensors, and more. They've offered the diocese just over $183,000 for the property. Escandon says he understands the need for border enforcement, but
10: I think they're doing it backwards, starting the construction, and then now they're covering their behinds, you know, saying, okay, well, now we need to take the property.
0: The diocese is fighting the federal government's effort to take possession of some of its land, and in a court filing said it will substantially burden the free exercise of religion. William Powell, an attorney representing the Las Cruces Diocese, said, quote, the effort to condemn diocesan land to build a border wall is an affront to religious liberty, end quote. Ramon Garcia is in his 70s, but still makes the more than 2-mile pilgrimage up Mount Cristo Rey during the Easter season. The border native says President Trump is just stealing land from the people. April Fincher's family moved to this area 3 years ago. During her first hike up the mountain with her 14-year-old daughter, she only had one question.
12: Can you still get all the way up? Okay, then build the wall.
0: U.S. Customs and Border Protection said, quote, access to the shrine will not be affected as all attendees enter from the U.S. side, end quote. CBP wants to cut off a well-worn smuggling route and close a gap with other sections of the border wall in this area. The mountain is already heavily guarded by helicopters, drones, Border Patrol agents on horseback, and SUVs. There are also ground sensors and cameras. The legal battle could last months. For NPR News, I'm Angela Cocherga in Sunland Park, New Mexico.

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3: Hi, I'm Grant Ashley from Rochester. 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

0: In a 6-3 ruling, the court's conservative majority found that Louisiana's 6th district, which links black communities across the state, relied too heavily on race in its design.
1: The Supreme Court's latest decision grants states nearly unrestricted power to gerrymander. But the court majority's logic was less than airtight.
2: The Supreme Court is assuming party and race are independent influences on your vote. In fact, we've figured out that party ID is downstream, is part of your racial identity.
1: So what does all this mean for our elections and our democracy? From WNYC in New York, this is On the Media. I'm Brooke Gladstone. Also this week, the storm of misinformation that came in the aftermath of Hurricane Helene.
3: The group called Hurricane Helene an act of war, claiming Hurricane Helene was caused by government-controlled weather weapons.
1: It's all coming up after this.
4: Live from NPR News in Washington, I'm Korva Coleman. Pakistan's interior minister is in Tehran to try to salvage talks between the U.S. and Iran. The diplomacy comes after President Trump said he paused a decision to resume attacks against Iran to give more time for negotiation. NPR's Dia Hadid reports from Mumbai.
5: This is Pakistani Interior Minister Mohsen Naqvi's second visit to the capital this week to meet with senior officials. One Iranian state-backed media reports this time he's met with Iran's foreign minister, Abbas Araghchi. Another state-backed media outlet reported that Naqvi was passing on a U.S. proposal to Iranians. The outlet says Iran is reviewing the text. Even as Pakistan's interior minister tries to coax Iran, Reuters has reported the supreme leader has insisted that its enriched uranium must stay in the country. Iranian officials believe that if the material is sent abroad, it will be more vulnerable to attacks. Before the war began, officials there had signaled they were willing to ship out half of its stockpile of uranium. Dia Hadid, NPR News, Mumbai.
4: The Justice Department has indicted a former federal prosecutor. This is on charges of allegedly sending a copy of former special counsel Jack Smith's report on the investigation into President Trump's classified documents case. NPR's Jacqueline Diaz has more.
6: Prosecutors allege that Carmen Mercedes Leinberger emailed a copy of the report to her personal email in January 2025 and tried to hide the fact that she was doing this. The grand jury indictment says she downloaded the documents and emailed them with titles like chocolatecakerecipe.pdf. The indictment doesn't say what Leinberger planned to do with the documents. At the time, a federal judge had ordered the report sealed. Judge Eileen Cannon has since ordered the report permanently sealed. Leinberger served as the managing assistant U.S. attorney in Fort Pierce, Florida. She pleaded not guilty to 4 felony charges, including theft of government property. Jacqueline Diaz, NPR News.
4: The U.S. has deported 9 migrants to Sierra Leone. NPR's Jewel Bright has more from Lagos, Nigeria.
7: Fewer than half of the promised 24 deportees arrived Wednesday. U.S.-based immigration lawyers say some of the deportations were blocked. The deportees are expected to eventually be sent to their home countries, but it's unclear if they'll be received. None are from Sierra Leone, and local officials who received them say many were traumatized after being chained for months during their detention in the U.S. At least 8 other African countries have signed deals with the Trump administration to receive non-citizen deportees. Many of these countries have repressive governments and have been accused of holding deportees in poor conditions and without access to legal counsel. Joel Bright, NPR News, Lagos.
4: On Wall Street, the Dow is down 75 points. You're listening to NPR. The House is expected to take up the War Powers Resolution today that would require President Trump to withdraw from the war in Iran. The resolution passed the Senate yesterday with support from 4 Republicans. If passed, President Trump is expected to veto it. The retail chain Claire's, which sells jewelry and accessories, is trying to expand to thousands of new locations. This comes less than a year after the company emerged from its 2nd bankruptcy. NPR's Alina Selyuk explains.
8: Claire's went bankrupt last August under the weight of an unwieldy loan, plus mounting tariff costs for all of its Chinese-made jewelry, clothes, and purses. The chain closed hundreds of stores, but it avoided total liquidation as it was bought out of bankruptcy by Ames Watson, an investment firm that owns a few other mall chains. The biggest one is Lids. Now Claire's has signed a brand licensing deal that might see its jewelry pop up in more than 7,000 retail spots formats around the U.S., including Walmart and CVS. It's part of a plan which also includes updating stores and working with young social media influencers, trying to refresh Claire's brand and draw new generations of shoppers. Alina Seluch, NPR News.
4: A federal judge has ruled defense attorneys for the man accused of starting the deadly Palisades fire in the Los Angeles area cannot use information suggesting the fire department was negligent. The lawyers wanted to use information suggesting the L.A. Fire Department left a blaze smoldering before the big fire broke out on New Year's Day in 2025. That fire killed 12 people. I'm Corva Coleman, NPR News.
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10: From WNYC in New York, this is On the Media. I'm Michael Loewinger.
1: And I'm Brooke Gladstone. Late last month, a massive ruling came down from the Supreme Court, Louisiana versus Calais.
0: In a 6-3 ruling, the court's conservative majority found that Louisiana's 6th District, which links black communities across the state, relied too heavily on race in its design.
11: The decision could open the door to broader legal challenges over majority black and Latino districts across the country.
1: Republicans across the South did not wait around for coulds. They kicked that door clean off its hinges.
12: Tennessee Governor Bill Lee just signed a new congressional map into law, splitting up the state's only majority black district.
13: The court's conservatives cleared the way for Alabama to move forward with a set of maps that would eliminate one of the two majority black districts in the state ahead of the midterms.
1: Florida, before the Supreme Court had even said go, drew and approved new maps. Meanwhile, Georgia, South Carolina, and Mississippi's state legislatures now all have plans to meet in the coming weeks to potentially put red pen to paper. There's been plenty written about the legal mess the high court has left the American public in, but upon examining the majority's decision, it turns out that there's yet another problem, a statistical one.
2: Brooke, if I can take you on a short little journey here.
1: G. Elliot Morris is a journalist, statistician, and author of the data-driven news website Strength in Numbers.
2: I'd like you and your listeners to close your eyes and imagine a line going from left to right.
1: Mm-hmm.
2: On the left is a person, maybe you, with no preferences about who you vote for, and on the right is you have decided who to vote for. You are voting for a Democrat or a Republican, in this case, in your congressional district.
1: Mm-hmm.
2: Okay, along that journey, we know from our study of voters that you will attain a racial identity, either consciously or subconsciously. That will have an influence on who you vote for, but it will also have an influence on another step on your journey, which is an attainment of a partisan identity, a party affiliation by virtue of your race and other factors of your identity. And if you are a Democrat, 90% chance you will be voting for a Democratic candidate. The court says in their Louisiana versus Calais decision, specifically Justice Alito writing for the majority, that the state is allowed to discriminate against you based on the effects of your partisan identity, but not on the effects of your race. So they say that if we separate your racial and your partisan identity, the state can discriminate against you as much as it wants based on your party.
1: Alito is saying race and political party are separate things that happen to be related.
2: Yes, the statistical error here is that the Supreme Court is assuming party and race are independent influences on your vote. In fact, along our journey, we have figured out that party ID is part of your racial identity, what we call a mediator. Party ID mediates the relationship between your race and your vote. It also mediates a lot of other things like your age and your ideology, etc. So the court has said this one big meta super identity variable, your party identity, you can discriminate against someone as much as you want based on that. Mm-hmm. But not all of the other things that are going into it.
1: Okay, so if, let's say, this is a nice, compact, black voting district, and they vote Democratic, the state has the opportunity to break up that compact district and turn it into something that looks like a salamander, according to the court. But they're not allowed to do it because of race.
2: Right.
1: But the burden of proof is on the voters in that district to say they're doing this because we're black and because we're going to vote Democratic.
2: Yes. So the court has taken what they call a race neutral approach to this. They say you're no longer both black and a Democrat. You are a Democrat first, and you can be discriminated against based on that.
1: They've made that decision arbitrarily. I mean, what's the basis for that?
2: Well, the court also decided in a case in 2024, Alexander versus South Carolina, that there's no ban on partisan gerrymandering. So this is their attempt to reconcile that opinion that the mythical gerrymanderer listening to this can discriminate against someone as much as you want based on their partisan identity, but not on their race. And if you're confused, Brooke, it is nonsensical. The other thing that the court decided in Calais is that they added a criteria that a plaintiff must succeed at proving to strike down a racial or partisan gerrymander. The plaintiff must submit their own map that preserves all of the state's goals in partisan gerrymandering, in cracking up different communities, everything except for the racial gerrymandering. So you, as the person being gerrymandered, have to submit a new map that still preserves that reality.
1: I don't understand. They have to submit a map that enables the state to, say, favor the GOP in this case.
2: Yeah.
1: But what?
2: The thing that most Americans don't realize is that there are no protections against partisan gerrymandering. There's no mention of party in the Constitution. So Roberts and Alito and Thomas, that the majority justices on the court, are saying there's no remedy for partisan gerrymandering because of that fact until Congress or some other body passes some standard for evaluating the districts based on their party. If that is the case, then the court has decided in Louisiana versus Calais that as the plaintiff of a voting rights case, the person being diluted based on your race, potentially, you are still allowed under the Constitution to be diluted based on your party. And if this isn't making sense because it doesn't sound fair, that's right. It isn't fair.
1: Put this into context. How many black districts, how many Democratic districts are there, and how does that relate to the percentage of black voters in the state, or Democratic voters for that matter?
2: So currently, Louisiana has 6 congressional districts. 2 out of those 6 are represented by black Democratic congresspeople, and those districts have a majority of black residents inside of them. About a third of the districts are black districts. Also, about a third, 32% roughly, of Louisiana's population is black. There's rough fairness here. As a result of this new decision from the Supreme Court, Louisiana's state legislature will be allowed to dilute the votes of these black Democrats by virtue of them being Democrats. And the new map in Louisiana will only have 1 black majority district as well, rather than 2. They could have drawn 0, but the legislature, in all of its generosity, drew 1 for the Democrats instead.
1: So the original Voting Rights Act of 1965 was often said to have had both a sword and a shield. The shield was Section 5 of the VRA, which required states, counties, cities with a record of racial discrimination to get permission from the government before they could change their maps around election time. Now, that shield was removed in 2013 in a decision called Shelby County versus Holder. The Act's sword allows citizens or the Justice Department to challenge unfair maps. What the court has done now is seemingly blunting the edge of the sword to the point where it doesn't cut.
2: We're living in a democracy effectively without the Voting Rights Act because the preclearance has been ruled unconstitutional. That's Shelby County.
1: Yeah, getting permission.
2: Getting permission. And the remedies are now effectively impossible to attain after you have been discriminated against.
1: Hmm. So what's your assessment of where our elections are now?
2: We're really staring down the barrel of a future of safe districts pretty much everywhere. You know, no one ever leaving Congress because they never get defeated. And to maximize the bias of these maps against the minority in every state in the country. And that is particularly pernicious in the South, where partisan gerrymandering, as we've discussed here, is also racial gerrymandering. But partisan gerrymandering is in and of itself a violation of many democratic principles.
1: You've noted that two of our last four presidents were elected without winning the popular vote, and those two presidents appointed five of the nine justices currently on the Supreme Court. And meanwhile, the Senate is by definition undemocratic insofar as it overrepresents less densely populated states.
2: The House was one of our last bastions of numerical majority rule, a check on the numerical minority. Even though in 2012, the winner of the popular vote, the Democrats, still lost the House, this tended to happen less often in the House. We are now entering a democracy in which the numerical minority will be able to control all four chambers of the federal government.
1: You've written about how the House of Representatives has systematically become less representative. Can you give us the numbers on that?
2: Yeah, so one problem with all this gerrymandering is bias, or the tilting of the chamber away from Democrats in the South. But along with that, mapmakers are also drawing fewer and fewer competitive districts. So combining these post-Calais redistricting maps, these are the maps in Louisiana, Alabama, Tennessee, and to some extent Florida, with the other gerrymanders that happened in 2015 in Texas, California, Missouri, North Carolina, and Ohio, not to list every state in the country here, we have erased nine competitive congressional districts in the House of Representatives. In our modeling of the 2026 midterms, we expect there to be 15 true toss-up seats, true seats that could go either way. Out of 435. 96% of these seats essentially are going to one party over the other without a shadow of the doubt.
1: Did you say that in 76, we had 101 competitive congressional districts?
2: Yes, basically a fourth of the House of Representatives regularly changed parties. By virtue of gerrymandering and partisan polarization, people separating themselves effectively geographically and therefore easy to carve up, that number fell to 42 in 2024, already near an all-time low. Now, accounting for all this redistricting in 2025 and these new racial gerrymanders in 2026, that number should fall to 33 competitive House districts, overall competitive. But those true number of districts that are really razor thin, the toss-up districts, that's only 15 seats.
1: Can you tell me how this plays out on the ground?
2: Whereas redistricting is supposed to be the principle that translates our will of the majority into seats in the House and representation, voters now want redistricting battles to confer upon them a partisan advantage. In Indiana's primaries 2 weeks ago, eight members of the state Senate who had voted against redistricting, Donald Trump's redistricting there, seven out of eight of those lost. And that to me is evidence that those primary voters would not tolerate deviation from their party leader, in this case, Donald Trump, or really just the party's strategy.
1: The senators who lost weren't punished for being insufficiently conservative. They were
2: punished for being insufficiently partisan in their approach to redistricting.
1: Uh-huh. You've used the phrase doom loop to describe the state of gerrymandering in the country. So what do we do to get out of it, or at least stave off doom during this election year?
2: Well, the doom loop is an idea that comes from the political scientist Lee Drotman, but it describes this cycle by which voters and donors and party leaders all abandon their commitment to democracy and representation in search of partisan advantage in redistricting. And there will be more steps along this doom loop as partisans, actually at the voter level, also abandon their commitments to democratic principle, which is a function of two-party systems, of a zero-sum thinking, of a punishing of the opposition party. If you want me to say 2 minutes on a remedy here, maybe 1 minute on a remedy here.
1: No, take your time.
2: Unfortunately, I think there's no way out of this. The general political science conclusion is that a system of representation that is based on districts, where those voters that are being districted are polarized, sorted based on their geography and their race, as long as politicians are allowed to draw those districts, they will sort the people into gerrymandered seats. The Supreme Court has said that that is permissible. And really the only way out is to ditch the districting system altogether and enact some system of proportional representation where you don't have districts at all.
1: I wonder whether a subsequent court could just cancel out this decision the way that they canceled out Dred Scott.
2: Supreme Court precedent is constantly being rewritten. You can imagine a packed court might try to rewrite this new case law. But unfortunately, the state level constitutions also can allow partisan gerrymandering of state legislatures. Mm-hmm. And if there's no protections for racial minorities in state legislatures, you have a whole other problem in all 50 states as well. This is unfortunately a bell that cannot be unrung.
1: Thanks very much, Elliot.
2: Sorry, Brooke. Thanks for having me, though.
1: G. Elliot Morris is a journalist, statistician, and author of the data-driven news website Strength in Numbers. This is On the Media.
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3: Highs around 60 today under partly cloudy skies. Tonight, 43. Highs level off around 69 tomorrow. Sunshine mixed with clouds at times. 60 Saturday with rain showers likely. 72 Sunday, showers continue. 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I'm meteorologist Laura Lockwood. Right now, 57.
4: This is On the Media. I'm Michael Lowinger.
5: And I'm Brooke Gladstone. This week, the president nominated his pick to lead the Federal Emergency Management Agency.
6: President Trump has nominated Cameron Hamilton to lead the agency a year after he was removed from that very same position.
5: Hamilton was acting administrator of FEMA for about 4 months back in 2025. And a few months prior to that, he was sharing conspiracy theories on X about the agency's response to Hurricane Helene. The storm killed hundreds of people across the southeast and triggered an avalanche of misinformation online. This week on American Emergency, the movement to kill FEMA, Micah and senior producer Eloise Blondio take us back to Hurricane Helene and the political fallout that came in its wake.
7: Hurricane Helene, a catastrophic Category 4, showing no mercy, destroying property, flooding hotel lobbies, businesses, and homes, and submerging vehicles in oceans of water.
8: This is terrible.
9: Hardest hit, North Carolina, where every single county has been impacted.
10: The worst flooding ever on record for the state. One emergency official calls it biblical devastation.
11: And a short while ago, we got an update on the response from Jacqueline Rothenberg, the FEMA Public Affairs Director.
4: On September 30th, 2024, FEMA's Jacqueline Rothenberg looked wearily into a camera as she spoke with the BBC.
12: Hurricane Helene was a multi-state event, and we currently have 3,500 federal personnel and 1,000 FEMA personnel that are spread across all of these states to help people recover.
4: The immediate days after Hurricane Helene were a blur for Jacqueline. She traveled to see relief efforts in Florida before returning to headquarters in D.C., where she took back-to-back calls from reporters. A few times a day, Jacqueline would throw on a FEMA-branded jacket, run to the bathroom to put on some makeup, and then sit under the fluorescent office lights for an on-camera TV spot. She also managed a team of 40 spokespeople and PR workers who fielded hundreds of requests from journalists morning to night.
13: This local outlet in North Carolina wants to talk to an official, this one in Georgia, this one in Florida. We would have people on TV at 6 a.m., 7 a.m., 8 a.m. It was such an intense couple of weeks.
4: When they weren't speaking with the press, they were discussing how to speak to the press, frantically scurrying around FEMA's National Response Coordination Center, the beating heart of the agency's public relations system.
13: It looks like a war room. You have people that are writing on whiteboards, writing talking points for officials to do interviews. There's social media monitoring going on. There's screens of every single television network, so you can watch the interviews as they're happening live, but also pick up on local press conferences and coverage.
4: Much of this work was fairly routine, but as viral rumors and misinformation about the storm and the government's response started to take over social media, it began to dawn on the agency's leaders that they were dealing with a new kind of emergency.
13: I don't think any of us knew the magnitude of what this storm would mean in FEMA's history, and that I didn't know at the time.
4: The exact moment it became clear was a couple weeks after landfall.
13: I remember being in FEMA's National Response Coordination Center, doing my job, and a colleague pulled me aside in a small little room, and they said, "There's been some threats against you. We think it's unsafe."
4: On X, a conservative influencer named Liz Churchill had posted a picture of

0: Jacqueline's face with the words, "Make this traitor famous." That was reposted by former InfoWars host Alex Jones, who's long claimed that the agency operates secret prisons, so-called FEMA camps. He added his own message above Jacqueline's photo, quote, "They are literally at war with the American people." Trolls began posting her phone number and home address, along with anti-Semitic messages.
1: There was an individual in Alabama who threatened to shoot me, so a state that actually was not impacted by the disaster at all. And I got scared. I got really scared. And ultimately, we made the decision to have me pause on doing media interviews and to try to lay low. And I remember calling my husband before I left, and I said, "We need to leave the house."
0: On this week's episode of American Emergency, the movement to kill FEMA, Hurricane Helene. A storm that brought unprecedented destruction to western North Carolina and put the agency squarely in MAGA's crosshairs. While President Trump claimed FEMA was a failure, its response to the storm demonstrated how much FEMA had evolved since Hurricane Katrina. This time around, the agency was better staffed and better trained. It was also far more proactive. Before Helene made landfall, FEMA had positioned 1,500 federal workers to the region, nearly 1,000 of whom would help coordinate search and rescue operations. It pre-staged 2.7 million meals, over 100,000 gallons of gasoline, and 10,000 beds for survivors. But for FEMA, Helene was really two storms. One that poured 40 trillion gallons of water across the southeast, and another that appeared on phones and computer screens. And that one, it completely overwhelmed the agency.
2: People are dying in North Carolina. They're dying all over. There's 5-6 states. They're dying, and they're getting no help from our federal government.
0: Days after landfall, just a month before the 2024 presidential election, then-candidate Donald Trump held a rally in Michigan. At the time, he was polling neck and neck with Kamala Harris in North Carolina.
2: Illegal migrants, how would you like to be a veteran and you've been sleeping opposite the entrance to a luxury hotel and illegal migrants come in and they're going up and occupying the hotel? That's what's happening. They stole the FEMA money just like they stole it from a bank, so they could give it to their illegal immigrants that they want to have vote for them this season. You
0: know? This was a lie. Customs and Border Protection operated the migrant housing program. The funds flowed through FEMA, but it came from a totally separate pot of money. Just one of many false narratives spreading on the right-wing internet.
3: Former President Donald Trump is falsely accusing the Biden administration of going out of their way to restrict aid to Republican-leaning communities impacted by the storm.
4: That's absolutely not true. We help people in every community where there's a federally declared disaster.
0: In media interviews, Jacqueline and her public affairs team tried to push back on each and every false narrative coming from the Trump campaign.
2: What's happened there is very bad. They're offering them $750 to people whose homes have been washed away.
0: This was also a lie. Jacqueline's team posted on social media that the $750 is just a bit of quick cash for survivors who can also apply for heftier home assistance, up to $42,000 in a single year and sometimes more.
4: It's really unfortunate that there's misinformation because that discourages people from applying for assistance.
0: Part of the misinformation was rooted in a misunderstanding of how the agency functions. People often imagine that workers in FEMA gear are pulling people out of flooded homes, but FEMA primarily coordinates with other local agencies who do the life-saving work, providing supplies, manpower, and funding to support them. Responding to all these false claims became an endless game of whack-a-mole for FEMA, especially on X, now under the ownership of Elon Musk, who had a vested interest in seeing Trump reelected.
1: I remember Elon Musk tweeting that he was trying to send Starlinks down to North Carolina and that FEMA was hampering the efforts to set up Starlink internet devices.
5: Musk says he received a note from a SpaceX engineer that said that the big issue is that FEMA is actively blocking shipments and seizing goods and services locally.
1: Which was fundamentally false. I was putting out tweets constantly that we were in fact not blocking the shipments of Starlinks.
0: Several state and local officials also tried to dispel rumors that FEMA was blocking or confiscating third-party donations, but there was simply too much noise online.
6: The reality is that our information environment isn't well designed for debunkings.
0: I spoke with Will Aremus, a technology reporter at the Washington Post, as these rumors were spreading in 2024.
6: We worked with researchers from a nonprofit called the Institute for Strategic Dialogue, who did a report on this. How many people were reached by 33 of the most viral falsehoods around Hurricane Helene? And then we just sort of as a back of the envelope analysis looked at, well, what about FEMA's own tweets? How many people are they reaching? And FEMA's most popular tweets since Hurricane Helene have reached 50 times fewer people than the false rumors.
0: The false rumors, the tweets about Jacqueline being a quote-unquote traitor, reached a fever pitch about 2 weeks after Helene made landfall, culminating in that death threat and her decision to start laying low. And Jacqueline wasn't the only person from FEMA who was targeted. Trolls tried to swat Deanne Criswell, the agency's leader. They made a hoax phone call to 911, attempting to send police to her rental property. Her deputy chief of staff received a similar threat, and Criswell's chief of staff was doxxed, too.
7: The threat level against workers was pretty unprecedented.
0: This is Brianna Sachs, a Washington Post reporter who's been writing about FEMA for years. In fact...
7: Sorry, can I need to respond to my boss really quickly.
0: Go for it.
7: One second. Okay, thanks.
0: She was in the middle of breaking a story about the agency when we spoke in December. In 2024, she spent a month in Western North Carolina reporting on how these viral lies and rumors about FEMA were playing out on the ground.
7: There were about a dozen or so we tracked of these militia, extremist, right-wing groups who had come into the area offering support and supplies and tagging themselves as doing what the federal government wasn't doing.
0: She followed one of these groups, a notorious border militia called Veterans on Patrol, to Lake Lure, a mountain town about 35 miles outside Asheville.
8: The group called Hurricane Helene an act of war, reportedly issuing threats against the U.S. military, claiming Hurricane Helene was caused by government-controlled weather weapons.
0: One day, Brianna was driving around, speaking with survivors, when her phone lit up with a tip. A government source had forwarded her an email saying that FEMA and other relief workers in North Carolina were planning to pause their work due to threats from a militia.
7: I pulled over in the middle of nowhere and was able to reach the man who wrote the email, who confirmed that they had heard there were credible threats about men with guns driving around the area threatening FEMA.
0: On October 13th, she broke the story in the Washington Post. It was immediately picked up by other national outlets.
9: National Guard troops had come across trucks of armed militia, saying they were out hunting FEMA. NBC News has not seen the email cited by the Post, and it's unclear whether the threat mentioned was seen as credible.
0: Officials told the press that FEMA would evacuate Rutherford County, North Carolina, while they investigated. But within a day, the gunman story was largely debunked.
7: As local authorities got involved and figured out what happened, it was confirmed that there were never truckloads of men. It was the lone individual who they ended up arresting.
10: 44-year-old William Parsons arrested Saturday for allegedly making threatening comments aimed at FEMA workers while in a gas station, where authorities say he was armed with an assault rifle and handgun.
11: Parsons says he was so upset and went to Lake Lure to respond to what he says were social media reports that FEMA was withholding supplies.
7: It's not clear how the report referring to men in trucks started and it made its way to the federal government.
0: This story spread quite a bit, in part because of your piece.
7: Yeah.
0: Do you regret reporting it in the way that you did?
7: It's funny you ask that because, you know, I called my editor and I was like, did we make a mistake? Am I at fault here for something? And he was like, absolutely not. Like, we got an email, a federal document. This is what it said. And this was the situation that FEMA was in. And this was not the only incident of threats against FEMA during this time. I think it just goes to show where everyone was at in terms of thinking, what is going to happen? Is someone going to shoot a federal worker? Like, are they safe?
12: There were, in fact, other cases of harassment levied against federal workers on the ground, but the fact that this militia story was exaggerated undermined that reality. FEMA's decision to stop operations for a day fed into Trump's narrative that the agency was failing the people of North Carolina. And the confusion and misinformation had also made some survivors wary of seeking support from FEMA.
7: Shauna Gilmore was a woman I connected with who lived outside of Swannanoa,
12: a town that saw significant flooding during Helene.
7: She grew up in a rural southeast Missouri town.
13: Been through lots of floods because I lived on the Mississippi River.
7: Oh, wow.
12: This audio is from Brianna's interview with Shauna Gilmore.
13: The water seeps up and rises and it goes down. It doesn't come rolling down mountains.
7: No, I think that And in her telling, when it would, her home would flood, her family was the ones who would pick themselves back up. There was no federal aid that came in.
13: Maybe I just have trouble trusting the federal government as an authority.
14: You're far from alone there.
12: Fortunately, Shauna's home was largely spared from the flooding in Swannanoa. Hurricane Helene caused some big trees to fall on her property, about $5,000 of damage that FEMA might be able to pay for, but Shauna wasn't sure that she wanted to apply for aid. She was suspicious of federal workers after seeing rumors on social media about the agency trying to steal land. Misinformation based on FEMA's voluntary buyout program, where it purchases flood-prone properties at market rate. She was also concerned about a so-called FEMA camp that had come to her area.
13: A gal had made a video of the trucks coming in and had watched, like, from an aerial of the operation getting set up.
12: Shauna did not respond to my request for an interview, but based on her descriptions, I believe she had seen a viral video from right-wing content creator Anne Vandersteel.
15: So stick with us. We're going to figure out what's going on.
12: Anne Vandersteel live-streamed this video outside of the so-called FEMA camp, which was really just a fenced-in area on the side of a highway, a lot with a bunch of trailers and prefab buildings.
15: But it's got armed guards. And it is a massive installation that literally, according to the residents that live around here, they said it's a FEMA camp, and it popped up in a matter of days.
12: Not much happens in this video. Vandersteel doesn't really allege anything specific, but the guards, her snooping around, it does suggest something is going on. Enough to make Shauna wonder what FEMA might be up to.
13: I don't know what it is, but there's something really stirring and triggering for me about it.
12: As she told Brianna Sachs, the Washington Post reporter, Shauna's friends were begging her to apply for FEMA assistance, that $750 and a bigger reimbursement for the damage on her property. She ended up speaking with a FEMA worker and asked him about the FEMA camp.
7: And she learned that they were setting up there because people needed somewhere to sleep. They didn't want to take up all the hotels, so she decided to sign up. And then she texted me, I think the next day, freaking out, saying, I actually don't want to do this. I want to, like, rescind my application. So there was a lot of turmoil, I think, within herself and fear of giving her information to the Federal Emergency Management Agency.
12: I believe I read in your piece that in December, several months after Helene, only about 15% of households in the affected region had applied to the agency for individual and household assistance.
7: Correct. I had an official within FEMA flag this to me, saying, hey, this is pretty startling. We're not seeing people sign up for aid. Like, I have a feeling it's the misinformation. So I went there to find out why people weren't signing up for aid. And I think the misinformation was an undercurrent, but there were other major factors that were hindering people's desire and ability to sign up for federal assistance.
12: Coming up on American Emergency, those other major factors.
16: They're just a bureaucratic organization that required your lungs for whatever they wanted to give you.
12: This is On the Media.
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12: This is On the Media. I'm Michael Loewinger. We just heard about how FEMA workers and some Helene survivors came to fear one another. The result of conspiracy theories, new and old, supercharged by a noxious presidential election and Elon Musk's ex. All of which may have discouraged some flood victims from seeking help from the federal government. But according to local reporters, online misinformation was more visible to people outside of North Carolina. Many survivors didn't have power or access to the internet for weeks. For others in Western North Carolina, applying for financial assistance from FEMA clashed with an Appalachian culture of self-reliance.
23: That's a great way to define it. People didn't sit at home and think, I need the government to come help me. People help their neighbors.
12: This is Kim Bellafato, a journalist turned librarian who oversees several branches in Madison County, North Carolina, part of the mountain region that was engulfed by freak floods.
23: Trees down in your yard, everybody shows up with their chainsaws and they've cut it and pushed it out of the way.
12: She didn't recall hearing any specific conspiracy theories about FEMA during Helene or its aftermath, but she winced at the thought of federal workers wandering up long mountain roads, walking up to houses to explain FEMA's various assistance programs, which was its common practice after a disaster.
23: This is a rural community. Nobody just rolls up to your front door and knocks on it that's not expected. I know that there was a worry among the FEMA teams as far as going out into the communities, like how isolated were they going to be and was it safe to go into those spaces?
12: So she invited the agency's staff to set up inside the Marshall Public Library, a modern, sunny building on a wooded hillside.
23: We're a trusted resource, and I felt like whatever people thought or heard or believed about FEMA, the fact that it was here would improve its trustworthiness.
12: Remember, much of FEMA's job after a disaster like Helene is really about processing paperwork and then getting money to survivors and local governments so that they can rebuild. Kim had federal workers spread out in a meeting room where locals could come and ask questions and file their applications for aid in person. The agency brought its own security.
23: Suddenly there's two armed guards at the library who are asking questions before you go in, you know, are you here for FEMA? Are you here for the library? Can I take a quick look in your bag?
12: The dissonance of a little library safe haven amidst the social media mayhem just felt so on the media-y. So I flew down to North Carolina with my series collaborator, OTM senior producer Eloise Blondio, to visit.
2: Eloise, and
3: I'm Micah. Nice to meet you.
2: I'm Micah. Nice to meet you.
12: It was here that we met Gloria Sundquist, one of the circulation assistants at the library. We found her scanning books behind the counter, greeting the regular patrons who strolled in, all while some kids played tag among the stacks. Gloria hardly knew anything about FEMA before Helene rocked her hometown of Hot Springs.
2: I mean, I'm knowledgeable about a lot of things, but FEMA, the whole name is like scary, you know?
12: Gloria got to know the FEMA workers stationed at the library, which was convenient because she needed assistance herself. Helene nearly killed her. When the storm hit western North Carolina, Gloria sheltered at her home on the banks of the French Broad River, where she'd lived for nearly 30 years. She figured she was safe since she was up in the mountains, and she didn't want to leave any of her pets behind.
2: Yeah, I had 6 cats and a dog.
12: What are your cats' names?
2: Oh my gosh, geez, we got Purr, she's a shelter cat. Pounce, he's a cat that was rescued in a field. PJ, he's Pounce Jr. Sharpie, he's black. Bunny Ann. Muggsy, who sounded the alarm.
12: Muggsy sounded the alarm?
2: Muggsy, my little buffy orange. He looked outside and the water's up to the windowsill, and he started crying.
12: The morning after landfall, the sun was shining as the waters began to swallow Gloria's white wooden home.
2: I said, all right, Muggs. I pulled down the attic ladder, and I threw him upstairs one by one. I was throwing them upstairs because of the water. It was crazy. It was like looking through a porthole. You'd see water coming up, just like you were looking out a ship's window.
12: While the cats hid in the eaves, her 100-plus-pound dog, Marble, clung to the attic ladder. In the chaos of the moment, Gloria had decided to change her pants, but stunned by the sight of the rising water, stood with the clothes in her hand, soaking wet.
2: I mean, things were floating. It was surreal, like the Titanic. The refrigerator floated, and it came into the other room, and then I heard my name being called.
12: A group of guys on a raft appeared at her window and beckoned for Gloria to come through it.
2: I put my dog out the window, and they reached out, Big Chris reached out, pulled him into the raft, and then I went out the window, and the water was orange. It was just orange.
12: Later, when she got to town, her savior, Big Chris, handed her something he'd seen floating behind her as she boarded the raft.
2: He said, this followed you out. And he said, I want to give it back to you. And I had a candle on my windowsill, and it was the hand of God and a little girl in the hand of God. And it was just like, just a testimony to me. Yeah, it was in God's hands. He took care of me. It wasn't my time. That's all you can say.
12: When Gloria returned to her house a few days later, nearly all of her belongings were destroyed. The water had mostly drained away, leaving several feet of sludge. The cats were all safe, though. All but one had climbed down from the attic, muddy paw prints marking their path out. And though Gloria felt blessed to have survived, it would be a long time before she gathered back together the pieces of her life. In order to receive FEMA assistance towards somewhere to stay and to rebuild her home, Gloria was told to download an app to start her forms. But she didn't have electricity, Wi-Fi, or a smartphone. And later, once she got herself a new phone and started the application, it was painful to relive her near-death experience over and over.
2: In the midst of all that trauma, how do people sort through that?
12: And the process was really confusing. So Gloria enlisted a pro bono lawyer to help her.
2: The paperwork is very, very upsetting to see. I'll be honest with you, it's very, very hard to decipher their paperwork, but I'm not stupid. Mm-mm.
4: And you work at the library.
12: Eloise Blondio, OTM senior producer.
4: And even though you were at the library and around FEMA representatives all the time, it was still hard for you.
2: It was very hard, yeah. They were all very nice. It's just that they couldn't really answer your questions about what's pending, what kind of assistance is available.
12: At first, FEMA offered Gloria hotel vouchers, but the hotels were 2 hours from her home, her pets, and her job at the library.
2: I said, you're not equipped to deal with rural people. I said, I do not need a hotel voucher. I need rental assistance. I had a cabin up above me that people wanted $1,000 a month for a one-room cabin.
12: When the rent money didn't arrive in time, a charity gave Gloria a camper to live in, which she put on her property next to her wrecked home.
2: It was the volunteers. It was the churches. It wasn't FEMA.
12: FEMA came through months later with a check to contribute to Gloria's home repairs. But she was emotional when she recounted the experience even a year and a half later, and she told us she wasn't sure the money was worth all the trouble. And the fact that she'd seen way more volunteers than FEMA workers made her wonder what exactly the federal government was doing to help her community.
2: FEMA, I don't know what they're for. I really don't know. I mean, what are they for?
1: It is absolutely the case that not everyone's needs were met during the response to Helene. Certainly now in the recovery, there are many people and communities who are struggling to recover.
12: This is Samantha Montano, a professor of emergency management at Massachusetts Maritime Academy and the author of Disasterology, Dispatches from the Frontlines of the Climate Crisis. She was doing Helene recovery volunteer work with her students. I interviewed her while I was reporting in North Carolina.
1: FEMA, for the most part, responded to Helene in a way that demonstrated the changes that had been made post-Katrina. You had a competent FEMA administrator,
12: Deanne Criswell, Biden's appointee.
1: You have a staff at FEMA who was better trained, and you have a mobilization of the entire federal government. You run into this situation where you're asking the public to imagine a horrible situation being even worse. Death tolls could have been significantly higher. Power could have been out for even longer. Water supplies could have been out for even longer.
12: What would you say to somebody who's hearing you and they're like, well, it just sounds like this person is, she's such a FEMA supporter. She's so...
1: Yeah, no. I am one of FEMA's biggest critics. I wrote an entire book about how FEMA needs to be more effective, efficient, and equitable. What is important to understand here is that just because there is reform that is needed to an agency or to a system does not mean that that agency needs to be completely destroyed.
12: Trump's threats to kill FEMA, says Samantha Montano, were rooted in the narratives that captivated MAGA during Helene. And his claims that the agency was biased against his supporters took on a new fervor later in October 2024.
3: It feels like deja vu, loading up and heading out towards another hurricane just 2 weeks after Hurricane Helene hit.
5: This is Hurricane Milton's path of destruction. The damage along Florida's already battered Gulf Coast extensive.
12: The trouble for FEMA began when its teams deployed to Florida. Some officials and rank-and-file workers experienced harassment and threats online and on the ground. One team leader took matters into her own hands.
22: There is what we call a community trend. And unfortunately, it just so happened that the political hostility that was encountered by my team, they just so happened to have the Trump campaign signage.
12: This is Marnie Washington, a FEMA supervisor who was deployed to Florida in the wake of Hurricane Milton, speaking on a podcast after she was fired from the agency. She had texted her team, who were canvassing with info on FEMA's programs, that they could skip homes featuring Trump campaign signs to avoid more harassment. Those texts were leaked to the right-wing media, and they quickly took on a life of their own. Soon, pundits were pointing to Washington's texts as evidence of the agency's anti-conservative bias.
24: The Daily Wire broke it, reporting that at least 20 homes with Trump signs or flags were skipped from the end of October and into November due to the guidance.
25: She's saying this was a widespread practice. I don't believe for a second that this was the only time this happened, and I don't think it was the only place that it happened.
26: The actions of this employee are unacceptable, and it is not indicative of the culture of FEMA, and I do not believe that there is a widespread cultural problem.
12: This is Biden's FEMA Administrator Deanne Criswell testifying before Congress a couple days after the story broke.
26: I have directed ongoing investigations, and if we find any other acts of similar behavior, we will take appropriate disciplinary measures.
12: One investigation eventually found only 15 instances in which FEMA employees even mentioned Trump or MAGA signs among tens of thousands of recorded home visits over Biden's term. But by then, the story of an agency biased against Trump and his supporters had served its purpose. Like a boomerang, the president had thrown out this lie and then plucked it back out of the air months later when his chaos had manifested as proof. When President Trump called for a review to determine FEMA's future, his executive order referenced Marnie Washington. And while Trump exaggerated FEMA's failures on the campaign trail and then promised better aid when he reentered office last January,
0: you are not forgotten any longer. You were treated very badly by the previous administration.
12: His FEMA delayed and withheld assistance to North Carolina. Looking back, it's clear that the events surrounding Hurricane Helene were the culmination of narratives that had begun simmering decades earlier. Those Cold War-era conspiracy theories, the distrust in the wake of Katrina, and all of FEMA's frustrating bureaucracy. What Helene illustrates so well is that even with all the progress FEMA had made, the agency couldn't insulate itself from the destructive force of MAGA, a movement that, on its path to power, looked to exploit any and every crack in the old American order. When Trump finally came back to Washington in 2025, he brought with him the anger that had been directed at FEMA from the right-wing fringes, and then put those same conspiracy-minded anti-government forces in charge of the agency's fate. Next week, on the fourth and final episode of American Emergency, my conversation with Trump's new nominee to lead FEMA, a MAGA warrior who stood up for the agency against former DHS Secretary Kristi Noem and her special assistant, Corey Lewandowski.
6: I wanted to choke somebody, and that's exactly what came through my mind. Doing some very unchristian things to a certain person.
12: A certain person being Mr. Lewandowski?
6: I think you can read between the lines on that statement.
12: That's it for this week's show. This series is reported and hosted by me, Michael Loewinger, with additional writing and reporting from
4: me, Eloise Blondio, On the Media's senior producer.
12: Special thanks to Leia Varjak at Extreme Weather Survivors, Alex Weber, Brianna Sachs, Laura Hackett, and Blue Ridge Public Radio. See you next week. I'm Michael Loewinger.
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9: Hello, I'm Pastor George Nicholas. Thank you for listening to BTPM NPR, WBFO and WBFO HD1 Buffalo, WOLN Olean, and WUPJ Jamestown, a service of the Buffalo.

0: Okay, wild. The first one was a train. The second one was the sound of a data center, which, as we know, are popping up all over the country to deal with AI. Tell us how your work helps us understand our built environment and natural environment.
1: The data center example is pretty interesting. You know, there's massive investment right now in building data centers. And these things affect the atmosphere. We can hear them. What's interesting about infrasound to me is not only that the sounds are low, but because they can travel far distances, these are distant sounds. So really, wherever you are, you can hear the data centers in the atmosphere.
0: We're very familiar with the different frequencies, how, you know, a dog whistle. There are sounds that dogs can hear that we can't. And I wonder whether listening to infrasounds can help us sort of relate to or empathize with what other species hear in our shared world and how we, with our man-made sounds, are affecting their health and affecting the health of our shared planet.
1: I mean, this is well documented, you know, in the case of whales, for instance, you know, and the kind of underwater testing that has gone on that has made their life miserable. Maybe this is a way to empathize a little bit more.
0: Mm. Your album that collects some of these sounds is called Everyday Infrasound in an Uncertain World. It covers a 24-hour period. It kind of reminded me, in a way, of those 1980s experimental non-narrative documentaries, Koyaanisqatsi and Powiskatsi, where we saw beautiful imagery sped up.

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2: Highs level off around 60 this afternoon under partly cloudy skies. Lows around 43 tonight, mainly clear. 69 tomorrow, partly cloudy skies. Rain showers likely Saturday and Sunday. Upper 50s Saturday, low 70s by Sunday. 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I'm meteorologist Laura Lockwood. Currently 59.
3: This is National Native News. I'm Brian Bull, sitting in for Jill Freitas. The South Dakota Board is pausing a hearing on a uranium exploration project in an area considered sacred to regional Native American tribes. Megan O'Brien of South Dakota Searchlight explains.
4: The board was in its third day of a hearing on an application by Clean Nuclear Energy Corporation and its Canada-based parent company, Nexus Uranium. The entities applied for a permit to drill near Craven Canyon, 7 miles north of Edgemont, South Dakota. The board went into a private session to discuss legal matters. When board members emerged, they announced the hearing would be adjourned until further notice. They did not give further details. Meanwhile, a project opponent has filed a federal lawsuit against the board, the state, and the company seeking the permit. The lawsuit alleges violations of due process, citing concerns about language interpretation and a heavy law enforcement presence at the hearing. The state board failed to provide a Lakota interpreter for the first day of the hearing after promising to make one available. Lakota-speaking tribes formerly controlled the Black Hills as part of the Great Sioux Reservation. There is ancient Native American art on the walls of Craven Canyon near the proposed drilling site. Neither the state officials nor the company proposing the drilling immediately responded to South Dakota Searchlight's request for comment. For National Native News, I'm Megan O'Brien.
3: Today in Lake Andy, South Dakota, an estimated 200 people are expected to walk in honor of missing and murdered Indigenous women and relatives. While it's the seventh such event, it'll be the first one since its founder died. Last September, Sharon Assatoyer, founder of the Native American Community Board, died. She was an advocate for preventing violence against women and launched the first honor walk in 2018. Florence Hare is the interim executive director of the NACB. She says the walk will begin and end in Lake Andy's City Park.
5: We're not protesting. We're just walking to bring awareness. We're going to walk by the sheriff's office. We're not going to walk onto his property. And then we're also going to walk by the courthouse.
3: Harris says there are many unsolved cases in South Dakota, and that includes the Lake Andes area. She says for years, there's been suspicions that certain parts of town were especially dangerous. This includes an old U.S. Army facility by Fort Randall Dam.
6: Sometimes our women would go missing, and it was because they were hanging around down there. So there is a very long history of MMIW. Our grandmothers, they would sit us down and say, don't go by that place, it's bad. You could go missing, you know, they'll take you and that's it, you're gone.
3: Hare adds that there's been much mistrust between the Native community and local law enforcement.
5: We are just in an area where there's no oversight on law enforcement or what happens out here. It's like the wild, wild west.
3: There will be mention of Assatoyer during the event, but Harris says the focus will be on the MMIW and MMIR cases. Other events organized by the NACB will honor Assatoyer in good time, she says. As for the turnout, she expects about 150 Native people and 50 allies. Of the 102 missing persons cases in the South Dakota Missing Persons Clearinghouse, 65 are Native people. That's almost two-thirds of the total cases. And the first Native person to travel in space visited students and other guests yesterday at the Shoshone-Bannock Hotel and Event Center in Fort Hall, Idaho. KIFI Local News 8 reports that John B. Harrington, a citizen of the Chickasaw Nation of Oklahoma, discussed his 3 spacewalks and visit to the International Space Station in 2022. The native astronaut has Idaho connections and graduated from Aviation Officer Candidate School in 1984, then joined the Astronaut Corps in 1996. Harrington said he used to sit in a cardboard box and dream of going to the moon. He shared his story and took questions from Shoshone Bannock students. This is National Native News. I'm Brian Bull in the KLCC studios in Eugene, Oregon.
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13: Dear Reverend, for years I've been a parishioner at your church on Franklin Street. But when I saw President Fillmore back in his pew, unrebuked for signing the Fugitive Slave Law, it left me no choice. I cannot consent that my name shall stand on the books of a church that will countenance any pro-slavery presidential candidate.
12: Millard Fillmore did a lot for his hometown, helping found the University of Buffalo, Buffalo General Hospital, and even as a young lawyer, defending an escaped slave. But as a U.S. president trying to head off civil war, he signed an 1850 law making it a crime to assist fugitive slaves. And for that, Sally Hawley and many other Buffalonians never forgave him. It's part of our heritage in Buffalo, Western New York, and the Niagara Peninsula. For more, go to btpm.org.
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16: I'm Anthony Brooks. It's Here and Now. If you think the state of civil political discourse is broken down in America these days, consider how bad it was 170 years ago. May 22nd, 1856, still stands as a low point for Congress. That's when a slave-owning representative from South Carolina used a cane to attack and beat Massachusetts Senator Charles Sumner, who was vehemently opposed to slavery. Sumner was left unconscious in a pool of blood. It was a violent event that demonstrated the deep political divisions in the years before the Civil War. David Freudberg is host of the public radio show and podcast Humankind. His new radio documentary is called Ahead of His Time, The Story of Charles Sumner. And David is with us now. Welcome back. It's good to have you, David.
17: Good to see you.
16: I want to sort of come back to the present for a moment, because the caning of Sumner in 1856, you know, it stands out as this low point in Senate decorum. But we've seen some tough situations on Capitol Hill recently. So here's one recent example from November 2023, when Senator Mark Wayne Mullen, who is now Secretary of Homeland Security, challenged Teamsters President Sean O'Brien to a fight during a hearing.
18: You want to run your mouth? We can be two consenting adults. We can finish it here.
19: Okay, that's fine. Perfect.
18: You want to do it now?
19: I'd love to do it right now.
18: Well, stand your butt up then.
19: You stand your butt up.
20: Oh, hold on. Big guy. Hold, stop it.
19: Is that your solution, every poll?
20: No. Sit down. Sit down.
19: Look at
20: you. You're a United States Senator.
19: Sit down. Active.
20: Okay. Sit down, please.
16: We should point out that Mullen and O'Brien didn't come to blows. And by the way, that was Senator Bernie Sanders of Vermont, who helped restore order by admonishing them to behave. But David, take us back. Tell us more about the attack on Sumner.
17: Well, the historian Joanne Freeman has calculated that there have been over 70 physical assaults in the U.S. Congress in the couple of decades leading up to the Civil War. Wow. So this kind of stuff was not unheard of. In fact, at one point, there was a massive brawl, and apparently almost everybody in Congress was assaulted or doing the assaulting. Sumner had been speaking fervently against slavery. He understood its evil. He was not going to tolerate people defending it. And there was a U.S. senator, was actually the chair of the Judiciary Committee at that time, Andrew Pickens Butler, who was being accused by Sumner of rape, of abusing female slaves, and this was considered an outrageous event. And his nephew, who was a congressman from South Carolina, also a slaveholder, walked into the U.S. Senate, had a gutta percha cane that was gold-tipped, and started smashing Charles Sumner on the head, inflicted a gash about an inch long, gave him a concussion. He suffered what we now recognize as PTSD, lying in a pool of blood on the floor of the Senate.
16: Wow. I want to ask you more about Sumner. So he wanted racial equality in the country, not just the abolition of slavery. So here's some more sound from your documentary. It's Zakir Tamiz, author of the book Charles Sumner, Conscience of a Nation.
21: He grew up as a young boy, seeing black kids going to school because the local African-American school was just a few hundred feet from his home. He grew up seeing blacks go to church and go to work. From a young age, he was just intimately familiar with the lives of ordinary African Americans in the city of Boston.
16: So, David, this is really interesting. So he grew up in an integrated part of Boston. Talk more about other events and experiences that helped shape Sumner's belief.
17: A lot of Bostonians at that time were against slavery. But Sumner actually recognized that the underlying evil was inequality between the races. He was a young lawyer, and he decided to file a lawsuit on behalf of a family that was living in Boston. Their young daughter, Sarah Roberts, was prohibited from attending her nearby public school because she was black. And Sumner recognized this as a great injustice. Unfortunately, the Supreme Judicial Court of Massachusetts did not uphold Sumner's case. But there was a remarkable thing that happened, in that he was joined as co-counsel by an African-American attorney. And there were virtually no African-American attorneys in the United States at that time. It was a radical act, but it spoke to Charles Sumner's commitment to equality.
16: Now, you mentioned that he actually lost that case and the separate but equal doctrine was established. So I want to play a little more sound from your documentary. Here's Cornell William Brooks, professor at Harvard Kennedy School, talking in your documentary about the case.
0: The fact that you have a integrated biracial legal team was in and of itself historic, unprecedented. At that time, and certainly subsequently for many, many years, black attorneys were extraordinarily rare.
16: So, David, talk about how Sumner's work in that case showed up in other desegregation cases, including Brown v. Board of Education 100 years later, the Supreme Court case that ruled that school segregation was unconstitutional.
17: In that lawsuit, which had been filed by Thurgood Marshall, who represented the National Association for the Advancement of Colored People, and ultimately was appointed the first ever African-American justice to the U.S. Supreme Court, in the lawsuit, he cited Sumner more than anyone else because Sumner had really laid the predicate for this action, which ultimately came to fruition with the Brown v. Board ruling, which outlawed public education that was conducted on a racially segregated basis.
16: It's really something. So Sumner, and we should have stressed this earlier, of course, recovered from this brutal attack, and he didn't back down from his fight for equal rights for black people. And one of his signature achievements was the Civil Rights Act of 1875. But Sumner actually dies in 1874 before it passed, and that law was never enforced. The Supreme Court struck it down a few years later. Can you tell us that story? What happened there to the Civil Rights Act of 1875?
17: Well, as Sumner lay dying, he told the people at his bed, do not let the Civil Rights Bill fail. But it was kind of a dead letter when it passed. It was really not enforced. This was the decade after the Civil War. The Ku Klux Klan had been founded. There was a lot of backlash against it. Not until President Lyndon B. Johnson signed the 1964 Civil Rights Act did this really flower.
16: And speaking of that, we've got some tape here from LBJ. The Civil Rights Act of 64 is passed, and here's President Johnson talking about the law, which he said doesn't accord special privileges to any citizens, but
1: it does say that there are those who are equal before God shall now also be equal in the polling booths, in the classrooms, in the factories, and in hotels and restaurants and movie theaters, and other places that provide service to the public.
16: Lyndon Baines Johnson, the president, talking about the Civil Rights Act back in 1964. So Sumner had a role in the abolitionist movement and the effort to desegregate schools, in the civil rights movement. When you look back at his legacy, what stands out? It's quite a legacy.
17: He popularized the term human rights. And Sumner is known for the phrase equality before the law, a version of which is chiseled into the marble facade of the U.S. Supreme Court building, which bears the slogan, equal justice under law. I think that is the fundamental legacy of Charles Sumner.
16: When you started this project on Charles Sumner, did you have an understanding of the full extent of his legacy?
17: I did not, which, you know, it just intrigued me. Who was this guy? What did he do? On what basis did somebody assault him in the U.S. Senate? And I recognized that he was a man of conscience who was willing to take risks because injustices needed to be corrected, and he was the person whom history selected to perform that.
16: All right, well, it's quite a story. David Freudberg is the host of the public radio show and podcast Humankind. His new radio documentary is called Ahead of His Time, The Story of Charles Sumner. David, thank you so much for coming in today. I learned a lot. I'm really grateful that you came in.
17: Good to be with you.
16: And you're listening to Here and Now.
22: 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It doesn't debate. And it doesn't pause for belief. At Roswell Park, treatments used today exist because research moved forward before the answers were clear. When data leads, evidence shows what works. Progress isn't a miracle, it's momentum. And momentum depends on continued research. Roswell Park Research delivers. Because you matter, research matters.
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16: It's Here and Now. Two Italians, a journalist and a lawmaker detained by Israel, are back in Rome. One day after Israeli soldiers intercepted their aid flotilla bound for Gaza in international waters, the Italians say they were mistreated while in Israeli detention. Their claims add fuel to a diplomatic dispute that erupted after Israel's far-right national security minister, Itamar Ben-Gvir, posted a video taunting detainees from the flotilla kneeling in stress positions. Italy's Prime Minister Giorgia Meloni is demanding an apology, as Megan Williams reports from Rome.
6: At Rome's Fiumicino airport before dawn, the Italians released from Israeli custody walked into a waiting crowd and told their story. Among them, journalist Alessandro Mantovani. He says Israeli forces opened fire on the flotilla before they boarded the boats and took the activists to a shipping container area on the docks.
23: Posto del terrore.
6: It was a place of terror, he said. We got only bread and water. And when you entered the reception container, they beat you up hard.
23: Come entravi nel container d'ingresso ti gonfiavano, ma ti gonfiavano proprio.
6: Opposition member of parliament Dario Caratenuto said detainees were drenched with water, then tased, jabbed with rifle butts, and set upon by men shouting, "Welcome to Israel." They beat us savagely, he said. I was punched in the eye. At one point, I couldn't see anymore. Their accounts come as Israel began deporting hundreds of flotilla activists. And after a video posted by Israel's far-right security minister Ben-Gvir himself ricocheted across the world.
24: Free Palestine!
6: It shows him at the port of Ashdod, walking past activists kneeling in stress positions with their heads tied behind their backs. As he waved an Israeli flag and told them in Hebrew, "Welcome to Israel. We are the masters." Prime Minister Benjamin Netanyahu defended Israel's right to stop the flotilla, but said Ben-Gvir's conduct was not in line with Israel's values and norms. The video has drawn unusually broad condemnation from Britain, France, Canada, Australia, several European governments, and the U.S. Italy is demanding an apology for the activists' treatment and for what it calls Israel's total disrespect for Rome's requests for an explanation. Israel says the flotilla was a provocation and that it would not allow any breach of what it calls a lawful naval blockade of Gaza. Its foreign ministry says no live ammunition was used. The incident has further cooled the Italian government's once firmly pro-Israel stance, with Prime Minister Meloni posting on social media that the images of the Israeli minister are unacceptable and that the treatment of the activists violated human dignity. For NPR News, I'm Megan Williams in Rome.
15: The U.S. House has just passed the largest affordable housing bill in decades with huge bipartisan support. NPR's Stephen Bisaha tells us why both parties back this legislation.
25: Have you seen the price of homes lately?
3: The median sales price is about $400,000, way more than the typical American family can afford.
5: Everyone recognizes that, hey, we need to do something about housing affordability.
3: Ross Marchand is the head of the Taxpayer Protection Alliance, a right-leaning think tank.
5: We have an entire generation of Americans that are priced out of owning their own home. I mean, that's a crisis, and that's inexcusable.
3: The 21st Century Road to Housing Act tries to address this by encouraging more home building. That boosts supply and lowers prices. And the bill does that by clearing out little bits of red tape. Like, if you want to build a house between two that already got an environmental review, you would not need a new one.
5: Are there some environmental restrictions that should be maintained? Absolutely. But as it is written right now, these local codes, it is out of control.
7: I couldn't agree with them more.
3: Lori Goodman is the founder of the Housing Finance Policy Center at the left-leaning Urban Institute. She says local codes can get in the way of building housing, like manufactured homes. The bill makes it so they could use one national code instead. Goodman says that would amp up construction.
7: By allowing, you know, a factory in Pennsylvania to ship to a home in New York.
3: The bill also bans any group that owns 350 or more houses from buying up any more. The concern is that these corporate landlords can outbid American families. But Goodman thinks banning large-scale investors is overkill.
7: They actually own a very small share of single-family homes.
3: Ross Marchand does like that the ban has some exceptions, like allowing corporate investors to build new homes for rent.
5: We need 4 million new homes to keep up with demand.
3: That's the figure given by Realtor.com for the housing gap. The Senate passed its own version of this bill a few months ago and now heads back to them to consider for final passage. Stephen Bisaha, NPR News.
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16: 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Here and Now is a production of NPR and WBUR. I'm Anthony Brooks.
15: I'm Indira Lakshmanan. It's Here and Now.

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3: When an old threat returns to Setauket, Abe risks everything to protect Anna, and Rogers travels to a prison ship seeking a mysterious man. 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
1: It's 4:18 at Buffalo Toronto Public Media. Quick traffic note again, the Niagara Falls Boulevard is closed in both directions at the 290, and that has things considerably slow in the 290 around at Niagara Falls Boulevard in both directions of the boulevard. Memorial Day weekend, one of the first major boating holidays of the year. Buffalo Toronto Public Media's Alex Simone spoke with the people responsible for keeping the water safe.
2: This weekend marks the unofficial start of boating season in western New York. U.S. Coast Guard Lieutenant Jessica Giuliano expects local waterways to have significantly more traffic as summer approaches.
3: And just truly being safe and aware in the water, like following speed zone limitations and just knowing that people are probably having a lot of fun out there and there's probably people jumping in the water and not going too fast near other boats. Like, I would think those are the biggest concerns.
2: Erie County Sheriff's Deputy Mike Ockel says an area where he's seen improvement in recent years is fewer people operating boats while consuming alcohol. But one area many still don't realize is a risk is making sure safety vests are in working condition and properly sized.
4: Bad events happen real quick and it's locked up in your storage unit. You might not have time to get that. And make sure the life jacket is the appropriate size for the wearer. You wouldn't want to put an adult life jacket on a child. Obviously, it'd pop off as soon as the child would jump in the water.
2: Giuliano says one major asset being rolled out locally by the Coast Guard later this year is a sail drone, which will allow them to provide automated surveillance for water safety. Alex Simone, Buffalo Toronto Public Media.
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1: Clear tonight with a low of 41, 58 now in Buffalo.
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7: This is All Things Considered from NPR News. I'm Juana Summers.
0: And I'm Scott Detrow. The federal government has taken the rare step of forcing two Americans to remain confined to a federal quarantine facility in Nebraska. NPR got an exclusive broadcast interview with one of those passengers from the cruise ship that departed Argentina in April and was hit by the Hanta virus, claiming at least three lives. Here's NPR health correspondent Rob Stein.
8: Angela Perryman says she trusted federal officials when they flew her and 17 other Americans who were aboard the cruise ship back to the U.S. and told them their stay at the National Quarantine Unit in Nebraska was 100% voluntary. But today, Perryman says,
9: I am currently confined to the National Quarantine Unit under a mandatory quarantine order under penalty of prosecution if I leave the facility.
8: She says she had worked out a plan to monitor herself for the Hanta virus in Florida, but when Perryman and at least one other passenger tried to leave, they were handed a legal order requiring them to stay. It's the first time the federal government has issued a mandatory quarantine order since the beginning of the COVID-19 pandemic, and only the second time in about a half century.
9: I am angry. I feel betrayed because I'm being imprisoned. It's a nice prison, but this is a prison. Let's be clear. I am being detained against my will. I am being detained and denied the ability to step outside, to breathe fresh air, denied freedom of movement. To me, this is a civil liberties issue.
8: Perryman, who's 47, says she totally gets the Hanta virus is a real threat, but she doesn't get why she can't take her own temperature every day and be on the lookout for any signs she's getting sick at home, just like almost two dozen other passengers who had been on the ship. She says she had only passing contact with one passenger who got sick and hasn't had any symptoms, but would still be super careful.
9: I'm absolutely fine with home quarantine. I'm absolutely fine with being monitored by public health officials. I understand how dangerous this disease is and absolutely would never do something that would put individuals in the community at risk.
8: Perryman, a nature lover, just wants to be able to step outside.
9: I would like to be able to sit in the yard and breathe fresh air. I would like to be in a comfortable environment during this extremely stressful time.
8: Federal officials did not respond to NPR's questions about Perryman. The Centers for Disease Control and Prevention has acknowledged only two mandatory quarantine orders. But law professor Lawrence Gostin at Georgetown University says the CDC order is on solid ground.
10: She was clearly exposed to a rare form of hantavirus. The virus is clearly a risk to others, person to person, and she needs to be separated from the population for a period of time.
8: But some argue Perryman may have a case. James Hodge is a health lawyer at Arizona State University.
11: Absent more direct evidence of the real risks that these persons present and their unwillingness potentially to adhere to home quarantine or something less restrictive than, you know, being held in a federal facility in Nebraska, there's a very real legal case that could be made to say, this is a due process violation. You're infringing my liberty without direct sufficient evidence.
8: Perryman says she's planning to challenge her confinement.
9: And look, if they can do this to me, they can do it to anybody.

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1: Rewind. Until 66 years ago today, he was best known in Buffalo as Niagara District Common Council member and the owner of the Van Dyke Cab Company. But on this date, John C. Montana arrested in his Sterren Avenue home, charged with obstruction after not answering questions about his attendance at the infamous Appalachian meeting of mafia bosses from around the country. While every other person there pled the fifth, Montana said he had car trouble and just happened to knock on the door where the mobsters were meeting. May 21st, 1959, 66 years ago today, Buffalo mafia boss John C. Montana arrested and charged with obstruction. With Rewind, I'm Steve Seashore, Buffalo, Toronto Public Media.
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1: 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More transportation choices for Buffalo. Light City Car Share unveiled its first fleet of vehicles as a part of a program through Clean Mobility Buffalo. The goal to improve vehicle access throughout the area, but especially on Buffalo's east side. Light City Car Share's Sinclair McGuffin understands the necessity of reliable transportation since she chose to go multiple years without a vehicle of her own.
3: Our plans continuing to grow this program with community input at the forefront, building on the goals of Clean Mobility Buffalo and collaborating with workforce partners so that more residents can access jobs and training opportunities that were previously out of reach.
1: Three electric vehicles are housed at True Bethel Baptist Church on East Ferry Street, Tri-Main Center on Main Street, and Buffalo Center for Arts and Technology on Sycamore. Light City doesn't have disability accessible vehicles yet, but hopes to provide those services sometime soon.
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5: 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I'm Juana Summers.
0: And I'm Scott Detrow. It is Climate Solutions Week, and today we are talking about a way to plant an entire forest in a tiny plot of land. Think of your neighborhood block. The idea started in Japan, and it has been gaining traction in the U.S. NPR sent two reporters to opposite ends of the country to find out why. We begin with WBUR's Bianca Garcia outside of Boston.
6: Okay, this one is ready.
7: In Attleboro, Massachusetts, 50 volunteers gather on an abandoned baseball field. The city's Parks and Forestry Department recently dug between home plate and the pitcher's mound. They brought in new soil and built a fence line around it. This is where the city's first pocket-sized forest will go. 550 native plants have to go in the ground. Volunteers wearing gardening gloves and wellies form a sort of production line. Some dunk saplings in troughs of nutrient-rich water. Others step on shovels to dig holes for the saplings. Some forage for logs heavy with mushrooms. These get folded into the soil to pack it with good stuff. Sydney Battle carefully considers where to plant a sapling in her hands. She's a sophomore at Attleboro High School.
8: I don't want to put an American chestnut right next to another American chestnut. I want to put a variety so it's, like, diverse.
7: Plant diversity is key to what's called the Miyawaki method. It was invented by a Japanese botanist, Akira Miyawaki, in the 1970s. The main idea is to mimic natural, dense forests. That's exactly what volunteers like Jamie Young are doing in Attleboro. He's a junior at Clark University who wants to work in forestry. He shows me how closely to dig the holes for the trees.
9: Oh my gosh, this is my favorite part. So it's about 18 inches, which is your knuckles to your elbow. Yeah, that's how close the trees are.
7: These trees will compete for sunlight and nutrients, so they'll shoot up really fast. Miyawaki forests are said to mature in 20 years rather than the usual 200. Here's Jamie Young again.
9: This will cool the area that it surrounds, and it will sponge the water that comes in from flooding. And I think
7: that's a big deal for Attleboro. In 2023, almost a foot of rain pooled on concrete streets with nowhere to drain. The atmosphere is warming due to climate change, which makes it hold more moisture. So Attleboro can expect more extreme rain in the years to come. These forests aren't a new idea. For more of the backstory, I'm handing the mic to my colleague, Courtney Flatt, from Northwest Public Broadcasting in Washington State.
10: Thanks, Bianca. Akito Miyawaki was interested in how forests can protect people from natural disasters. He died in 2021, but Fumido Koyake worked with Miyawaki. Now Koyake is an emeritus professor at Yokohama National University in Japan.
11: In 1960s, industrial spaces were dusty and noisy.
10: Koyake says that when Miyawaki first came up with this method, climate change wasn't a thing yet. Now it is. Many people who have planted these forests have latched onto them as a climate solution. They say these pocket forests can soak up carbon dioxide, increase biodiversity, and cool down cities. You can find these forests all over the world. Like here in the U.S., if Attleboro's problem is it's too wet, the issue in Toppenish, Washington, is it's too dry. Take the spot on the Yakima Nation land. It used to be nothing but dirt. Blowing dust made it really hard for drivers to see. That is, until about 6 years ago. That's when Deborah Bird helped plant a Miyawaki forest here.
12: This would be what you would see if you came here, you know, 200 years ago.
10: Bird is a vice chairwoman for the Yakima Nation General Council. She says the plant's roots hold the soil in place. Aspens and cottonwood trees provide shade from the high desert sun.
12: In the summertime, it gets really hot in Yakima.
10: The temperatures can soar to 90 degrees. That's only getting worse.

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3: Clear tonight with a low of 41. Clouds on the increase tomorrow with a high of 65. On Saturday, early morning showers with a high of 58. Showers again around on Sunday with a

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3: Hello, I'm Michael from Grand Island. 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

0: success. And so if you look at Cuba, the kind of long-term goal of many Cuban Americans of a Cuba free of communism, that's going to be harder to achieve. But if you look for more narrow goals, reduction of the power of the military-industrial state, incremental steps toward elections, those are achievable things. You could make meaningful progress.
1: Even so, Julian, people are already skeptical of what the administration is doing abroad. Why do this now?
0: Well, as you just said, Cuba has been a thorn in America's side for decades and decades. This is not some adventure that came out of this administration's head, right? There have been generation of American leaders who have tried to change the government in Cuba. It is something that is very important to a powerful constituency in the United States. And Trump sees himself as someone who can cut through bureaucracy, as someone who can solve problems that have bedeviled the United States for years. He's someone who has little patience for progress or history, who believes through the force of will he can fix them or change them. And also, we do have Iran right now, and Iran looks like a really difficult problem. And all of a sudden, he's got Cuba, and his pressure campaign is working better than they thought. So there's a sense here among some in the administration that Cuba could be the success that helps them move past the morass of Iran.
1: Trump may essentially just be looking for a win, you're saying.
0: If we know anything about Donald Trump, he's always looking for a win.
1: Well, Julian, thank you so much for coming on. We really appreciate it.
0: Thanks for having me.
1: Francis Robles covers Latin America and the Caribbean, and Julian Barnes covers the U.S. intelligence community for the New York Times.
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7: Lows dip down to about 42 tonight under clear skies. Sunshine mixed with clouds at times tomorrow. Daytime highs approaching 66. Cloudy skies expected tomorrow night. Chance of rain showers. Lows level off around 48. 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I'm meteorologist Eric Height. Right now, it's 60 degrees.
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0: I'm David Lombardo, and you're listening to WCNY's The Capitol Press Room. On today's show, we're talking with Assemblymember Emily Gallagher, a Brooklyn Democrat who wants to make it easier for New Yorkers to set up small-scale solar technology, such as on the balconies of their apartments. Then we'll highlight legislation that would ensure government entities who place kids in foster care could be held liable for negligence in civil court if those kids are abused at those placements. And finally, we'll discuss the availability of affordable high-speed internet in New York and a bill that would give the Public Service Commission greater power to regulate internet providers. But first, Senate Deputy Majority Leader Mike Gianaris, a Queens Democrat, discusses some potential changes to the state's redistricting process that Democrats are pushing in order to grow their congressional delegation. It's all coming up right here on WCNY's The Capitol Press Room.
1: Live from NPR News in Washington, I'm Ryland Barton. President Trump is again threatening a U.S. military intervention in Cuba. He says past presidents have considered intervening in Cuba for decades, but that, quote, it looks like I'll be the one that does it. Yesterday, the Trump administration announced criminal charges against former Cuban President Raul Castro. Many believe Trump is following the same playbook he did when the U.S. ousted Venezuelan President Nicolas Maduro, as NPR's Ryan Lucas explains.
2: The Trump administration also has ramped up pressure on the island, squeezed it economically, and now we have the Castro indictment, which some people certainly see as a prelude to potential military action. Cuba's president, in fact, yesterday accused the U.S. of trying to create a pretext to attack the country. Now, potential U.S. military action could target just Castro, or it could target Cuba more generally. But either way, experts say it's unclear that the Cuban government would respond the same way that Venezuela's did.
1: NPR's Ryan Lucas reporting. President Trump wanted Congress to fund ICE and Border Patrol by June 1st. Then he started pushing lawmakers to fund his White House ballroom project. And he created a nearly $1.8 billion fund that may grant money to January 6th Capitol rioters. NPR's Eric McDaniel reports negotiations fell apart. And now Congress is leaving town for a week-long recess.
3: Asked about President Trump's fund that he says will pay reparations to folks unjustly persecuted by the government, Senator Lisa Murkowski, Republican of Alaska, had this to say.
4: I don't like it.
3: Here's Senate Republican Majority Leader John Thune on the same issue.
5: I think that there are and will be continue to be a lot of questions around that the administration is going to have to answer.
3: Thune said the fund concerns are linked to why these votes are delayed. Republicans were all set to pass 3 years of funding for immigration enforcement. They control both chambers of Congress, albeit with narrow margins. But when those slim majorities come up against controversial policies, the math stops working. Eric McDaniel, NPR News, Washington.
1: AI is quietly making its way into some therapy offices as tools record sessions and generate clinical notes. Critics worry the technology could undermine trust, as NPR's Windsor Johnston reports.
6: Molly Quinn says her therapist recorded her using an AI note-taking tool without her consent.
7: It felt like a violation, and the more that I thought about it, I just started getting like more and more sick to my stomach.
6: Many therapists are increasingly using AI tools to transcribe sessions to generate notes for insurance and medical records. Marissa Cohen is a couples therapist in New York who refuses to use the technology.
8: Clients know like something is listening to them, and that can alter their disclosure.
6: Therapist Kim Tolson says the technology can reduce clinician burnout.
9: The amount of time we spend on the admin, it's giving therapists their lives back.
6: Molly Quinn eventually found a new therapist.
1: NPR's Windsor Johnston reporting. This is NPR News. Federal prosecutors have charged two men with using AI to create nude videos and photos under a new law targeting deepfake pornography. They're among the first charged under the Take It Down Act signed last year by President Trump. The law adds stricter penalties for publishing AI-created deepfakes. Tonight is Stephen Colbert's final show on CBS. Steve Futterman reports the cancellation of the show has brought accusations that the move could have a political motive.
10: Last July, CBS made the stunning announcement that Stephen Colbert would be going off the air.
11: The network will be ending The Late Show in May. And
10: there were immediate suggestions that the move was to win favor with Donald Trump and a way to get approval for the merger of CBS's parent company, Paramount, with Skydance Media. Many Colbert fans like Colette Devine feel there is a connection.
4: They wanted the Skydance merger and everything to go through. And Trump said, you know what? I don't like this guy making fun of me all the time. If you get rid of him, then I'll make sure it goes through.
10: CBS claims the move is purely financial, that the show, despite having the largest audience in late night TV, has been losing millions. For NPR News, I'm Steve Futterman in New York.
1: Kyle Busch, the winningest overall driver in NASCAR history, has died at age 41. His family said today he had been hospitalized with a severe illness. He had been planning to compete in this weekend's Coca-Cola 600 in Charlotte, North Carolina. During a race earlier this month, Busch radioed into his crew requesting medical aid after the race. This is NPR News from Washington.
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0: The potential for redrawing New York's congressional boundaries before the 2030 census has been promoted by Democratic lawmakers and liberal activists for months now as they explore how to create a larger edge in the Empire State's congressional delegation. But those efforts have gotten a newfound level of enthusiasm and energy recently in the wake of a U.S. Supreme Court ruling this spring in a voting rights case that has prompted red states to revisit how their lines are drawn, potentially eliminating blue seats. For more on the potential response in New York, where Democratic lawmakers are considering a handful of constitutional amendments to the redistricting process, we're joined by Senate Deputy Majority Leader Mike Gianaris, a Queens Democrat who is one of the leading voices on New York's redistricting efforts. Welcome back to the show, Leader.
13: Dave, I feel misled. I thought I was coming to review the LCA show last night.
0: Yeah, I don't know if I'm emotionally stable enough for that type of critique at this point.
13: Five stars.
0: No,
13: five
0: thank
13: stars.
0: You. Thank you very much.
13: For you. Bruce Blakeman, not so much.
0: Okay. Well, I want to talk first about the door that's been open with this U.S. Supreme Court ruling. What is it about its impact on the voting rights laws of the country that could potentially give you wiggle room to draw lines in a way that you and other states might not have prior to this ruling?
13: I would say the door was kicked down. The door was open when Texas and Florida and some other Republican states decided to redraw their congressional lines mid-decade. That was typically, by practice, not done. Some states it's forbidden, like here in New York. And so we'd begun exploring the possibility of allowing New York to do something similar so that we can fight fire with fire, if you will. And then in the midst of that process, the Calais decision came out, which essentially is telling the states in the South, which are predominantly red, that they can eliminate districts that were Voting Rights Act protected districts designed to give minority populations, black in particular in the South, more political representation. And so we're already seeing Louisiana and some other states take steps to now eliminate specifically black members of Congress who happen to be Democrats and draw the lines in a way that will elect Republicans. So it's this combination of doing it off cycle, which is happening, and this decision, which gives states the legal authority to do it more aggressively and in a racially discriminatory fashion, that is creating this tempest that is forcing us to consider our options.
0: Well, here in New York, you mentioned some of the southern states and the districts that have been created in the past to give a voice to some of the ethnic and racial minorities there. We actually have districts, though, in New York City, for example, where those types of districts are actually drawn. So do New York Democrats have an interest in reshaping those boundaries?
13: I don't think we need to. I've been asked that question before. And really what the question is, when you break it down, is are you willing to dilute minority political power to achieve Democratic Party political power? And I don't think we are willing to do that. I don't think we need to do that. We have the ability. Now, mind you, these are all, no matter how you redraw those districts, they're going to be Democrat, right? Because these are very solidly blue areas surrounded by other solidly blue areas. Mm-hmm. If you wanted to manipulate the maps to that extent, you'd have to really get creative and capture some of these minority vote and attach it to communities that are really unrelated to those neighborhoods. And so it would be something that I think would also, at a time when minority communities are facing a an assault on their political power, because they're going to lose members from the South, potentially as many as a dozen. To have a state like New York contribute to that, I think, would be a mistake. But let me get back to why we don't need to do that. I think if we just draw maps that are fair and even in compliance with the existing standards we have, that we can achieve the goal of responding to what these Republican states are doing. We can probably net 3 or 4 seats here in New York just by drawing maps that take into consideration the communities and are done in a quote-unquote fair manner. So remember, these lines are not drawn by the legislature, the existing lines. I mean, they were, but ultimately based on the fact that a special master drew them to begin with.
0: Yeah, you definitely guys got your hands on the final product.
13: We did, but ultimately, like, look at the map that we initially presented, sure. Right? Very different. And I think that would have yielded very different results. Now we had this corrupt court decision that has been partially dealt with, but you know, we had a chief judge that has resigned in disgrace since that time. We have a new chief judge who actually wrote the dissent in that opinion. So I think we're dealing with a very different legal landscape. But we have the ability, I think, if we just comply with the existing guideposts that we have, to achieve the goals that we're seeking and to be responsive to what's happening in the rest of the country without having to chop up black districts.
0: You mentioned that word of fair. And when it comes to redistricting, though, there are various points of view on what the best way to approach boundaries are. For some people, it's that eye test. You want the most compact district. For others, it's communities of interest. For others, they say it should be a purple district to the best of your ability so that you have competitive elections. What does fair mean to you other than giving the Democrats an edge to the best of ability?
13: Well, we have a series of standards laid out in the Constitution as to what we're are supposed to be kind of the guiding principles of drawing these maps. And we then should have this process that where people, whether it's the commission members of the independent commission or ultimately the legislature, decide on how to put maps in place that comply with those standards. And so the problem with that original court decision, Harkenrider, I believe it was, is that it said that the legislature and the IRC have no role in this process. They handed it to some professor in Pennsylvania who knows nothing about New York communities. So,
0: not that you're, you know, bitter about it.
13: I am bitter about it because it was completely out of bounds, and the decision itself was unconstitutional. Now, the court has since then, in the second decision, said that was a mistake. Well, they didn't say it that way. They said it was a one-time deal, and that the commission process is the one that should have been. Like, if you find something wrong with the maps, which a court is entitled to do in evaluating the standards, the remedy is send it back to the process so that the same players have the chance to fix it. That's what happened in the second round. But like I said, the deviation from the master's map was minimal at that point.
0: So before we move on, let me reintroduce you for listeners just joining us. I'm David Lombardo, and this is WCNY's The Capitol Press Room. And we're speaking with Senate Deputy Majority Leader Mike Gianaris, a Queens Democrat. So the current constitutional language makes a reference to not favoring or disfavoring incumbents or other particular candidates or political parties. There are a variety of potential constitutional amendments on the table for Democratic lawmakers here in Albany to consider. Is that language something that you think will be changed, or do you think it is worth preserving?
13: Well, ultimately, the people will decide what they want changed, right?
0: But you guys will put forth a referendum.
13: So the deciders here are the voters of the state, ultimately. As your listeners are astute enough to know, the process of changing the Constitution requires us to pass an amendment proposal, pass it again after a subsequent election, and then it goes on the ballot for voter approval. And so we can achieve what we call first passage this year. If we do it before the session ends, that's going to be the next 2 weeks. And because the landscape is shifting so quickly, we just saw, as we mentioned earlier, the dynamics are rapidly moving from, you know, worrying about a state or two changing their lines and an off cycle to a Supreme Court decision that's completely upended the entire process. The thought is perhaps we want to pass 2 or 3 options that then the legislature next year can consider in deciding which one they want to place on the ballot in likely in November of 27. And so there's been a myriad of ideas floated as to what those options should be. Right now we're in the midst of the budget process, as you know. So once we finish that.
0: You guys walk and chew gum, though.
13: We definitely can, but it is a tight time frame. The whole session wraps up 2 weeks from tomorrow, right, in theory. So we have a lot of work to do to figure out which are the ones we want to preserve as options for the next legislature to consider. A legislature I won't be a part of, by the way. So I want to make sure this process this year gives my future my current colleagues who are there in the future, plus whoever will enter next year, a menu of options for them to decide what they want to do.
0: Is that something, though, that should be on the menu, so to speak, that ending those restrictions that are designed to prevent sort of partisan gerrymandering?
13: It's hard to answer that with a yes or no answer because there's some school of thought that it should be contingent, right? That if other states are engaging in this process, that's when, you know, our standards should change so that we can respond in kind, as opposed to just a blanket removal. Others say, let's just tackle this process, which is broken clearly, and reform it top to bottom right now. You know, the IRC was designed for gridlock. When I was the deputy minority leader, my whole conference and I walked out rather than cast the vote in favor of this commission because we said exactly what would happen and it happened. So our prediction was incredibly accurate. We said you're putting 5 Democrats and 5 Republicans in this body, guaranteed they're not going to agree. And that's what happened. And then built into this decision that the court made was this idea that if they don't agree and they don't meet to disagree, therefore the legislature doesn't have the right to do anything, even though the Constitution says the legislature shall have the ability to draw lines when the commission doesn't. And so we need to fix that process if you want it done right. And the question is, do you want to just tackle a very narrow problem, which is states drawing off cycle? Do you want to tackle the problem posed by the Calais decision, which would be a little bit more expansive? Or do you want to tackle the entire problem with the IRC to begin with? And so that's what we have to figure out the next couple of weeks.
0: Why the next couple of weeks? Why not say, let's do the regular run of business in the time that we have left for the scheduled session and use any time in the next 6 months prior to December 31st to make a fun trip back in here to Albany. We're great in September, October, November, you choose, and, you know, vote on potential new lines then or a new process then.
13: It's certainly something that could happen, but I don't
0: could think, like me hitting like a 3/4 jump shot with Wemby in front of me?
13: Exactly. Okay. Well, if he's in front of you, you may not be able to do it. But
0: well, I'm trying to really demonstrate the odds here, Senator.
13: I mean, look, we have to pass first passage sometime before the end of the year, mm-hmm. calendar year, right? So any of that can happen, but we're here. I don't think, you know, much is going to change in terms of our ability to choose options and make decisions between now and the next couple of months. So we might as well tackle what we'll hear is the thought. So I think sometime post-budget, pre-end of session, you'll see some amendment proposals.
0: That might be a very tiny little window, though.
13: It's going to be very tiny, yes.
0: Well, we've been speaking with Senate Deputy Majority Leader Mike Gianaris. He's a Queens Democrat. Senator, thank you so much for making the time.
13: Thanks, Dave.
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14: Lows dip down to about 42 tonight under mainly clear skies. Sunshine mixed with clouds at times. Tomorrow, daytime highs approaching 66. Cloudy skies expected tomorrow night. Chance of rain showers. Lows level off around 48. 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I'm meteorologist Laura Lockwood. Right now, 59.
0: I'm David Lombardo, and this is WCNY's The Capitol Press Room, and we're shining a light on legislation designed to promote the development and deployment of so-called small balcony solar projects in New York. The proposal would address existing interconnection requirements and follows in the footsteps of a similar effort in Utah, where they passed a law scaling back requirements for certain home solar projects that send power back to the grid. For more on this effort, we're joined in the studio by Assemblymember Emily Gallagher, a Brooklyn Democrat who sponsors the pending legislation in the Assembly. Welcome back to the show, Assemblymember.
15: Oh, thank you so much, Dave. Thanks for having me.
0: Glad to have you here. So, for starters, what exactly constitutes a portable or plug-in solar project, otherwise known as a small balcony solar?
15: So balcony solar is an opportunity to really expand the constituency of solar, because right now, if you are wanting to use solar energy, you have to be a homeowner. You have to pay about $20,000 to connect your solar into the grid, and you have to then also do the installation. So that's out of reach for most people. And balcony solar allows you to generate a small amount of solar energy that you can use in your home to power maybe one appliance, like a refrigerator or an air conditioner. And it can be moved around, so you can hang it out a window, you can put it on a balcony, you can put it on your deck, or you could just put it in your yard, and you can actually generate power for your own household without connecting into the grid. So it's a really, really cool piece of technology. It's extremely popular in Germany, and it is really becoming popular in the United States too. Seven other states have passed this bill already, and I'm really excited for New York to be the next.
0: So you mentioned the idea of connecting to the grid. So what is it about that that is a burden, and why should the alternative be promoted, which I imagine is just the person who owns this small solar project just using the power themselves?
15: Yeah. So when you have to connect into the grid, it's actually a pretty long process of paperwork and, you know, wiring and all this other sort of thing that really takes a lot of planning and energy. And that's a mental burden on people as well, right? And it makes it inaccessible. And I want to underline for you that solar is actually the best renewable energy that there is, because it's completely free once you pay for the installation or the product in terms of balcony solar. So solar is what we should really be trying to incentivize people to use. It is completely free. The sun's not going away. And if the sun does go away, we're all going to die. So it's a really important piece of renewable energy. And to spread it around so that more people can participate is really important. The other thing that's really important is that right now, most of our solar projects are in rural or suburban areas, but there are a lot of people who want to access solar, who are renters, who live in a small apartment, who are otherwise unable to do the setup that is necessary. So balcony solar really allows you to be able to hook in immediately without all of the other components that you just named.
0: And for listeners who are concerned, while the sun may go away at night, it will come back usually in the morning. So no need to fear at bedtime. But coming back to that idea of interconnection, is this legislation just dealing with these sort of small scale projects that you're talking about, or does it include those solar panels that people might put on their roofs? Because it sounds like this is a big burden, so why not apply it to them as well?
15: Well, this is, you know, you can have rooftop solar and also have balcony solar. You can have a house and choose to use balcony solar if you're not ready to make that commitment. But this isn't rooftop solar. This is a totally new kind of device.
0: Right, but it sounds like you are making the case that interconnection is a burden, both financially and, as you said, on the mind. So why limit it just to these smaller scale projects? Why not cover those rooftop solar projects as well?
15: Well, you know, a lot of that has to do with the technology.
0: Okay.
15: And as we develop the technology over time, we'll probably have other opportunities available. But for example, when we look at Germany, Germany's doing incredible things with balcony solar. If you go to Berlin, you'll see entire buildings that are covered in balcony solar hanging from every unit. And some of them are even building that with balcony solar already attached. So there's a lot that we can do. We just have to develop the system. And this is the first step in developing New York's system to make solar much more accessible.
0: And in terms of these small scale solar projects, these balcony solar projects, what sort of buy-in or approval does someone need from, say, their landlord if they are talking about a renter? Because as you pointed out, traditional solar is only available to those homeowners with a certain amount of capital.
15: Right. And this is a really important piece of our bill. This is why we really need to pass this legislation, because we have built our legislation around the idea of 3,700, which is the amount that is the product safety standard that is really safe, and insurers are fine with that. So it shouldn't get in any kind of way with a landlord or somebody else worrying about any kind of issues with balcony solar, because the balcony solar that is sold in New York State once we pass this bill will have the highest level of product safety standard, and it shouldn't have any issues.
0: Yeah, who is ultimately responsible for regulating this type of technology in New York? For example, does it fall on the Public Service Commission, which typically has oversight of utilities, if we're not necessarily connecting these to utilities? Is this something that would fall to other energy regulators? I mean, who's actually ultimately responsible for sort of vetting those safety concerns?
15: Right. It has to do with the folks who make the decisions about the electrical grid, because that's what it's connected to. So it's really about going through the same kind of building codes processes, but with electricity, because that's the connection there.
0: So it's still connecting to the electric grid, or is just for that individual and their property or their apartment?
15: It's just for that individual, but that's the kind of system that it would be under. It wouldn't be under these larger systems. It's actually, it's, you know, the more like under the codes kind of area.
0: Okay. I saw that this

0: trying to preserve the status quo, or some other stakeholders are opposing this?
1: Actually, the utilities are excited about this bill. We have actually memos of support from Con Edison, because what this is going to do is it's going to help relieve some of the burden that we have on our energy system. Just think about what an amazing change it will be if everybody plugs their air conditioner into balcony solar. That is going to totally change the game for our grid capacity, so especially in the summer. So I'm really excited about it. I think it's really just a little bit slow moving in the assembly, as you know, as always, because there's more people. But I think also, I think that we shouldn't be really up against any real concerns.
0: And I'm curious what you see as the potential scope of something like this moving forward. Is this going to be a demonstrable power source moving forward, or is this more about ensuring that, oh, you can run an air conditioner on something like this, or the TV? I mean, it's not necessarily going to power an entire apartment, or maybe it could. I'm not really sure.
1: Yeah, at this point, it's not going to power an entire apartment, but it is going to give people a little bit more freedom with their energy. And I think that the more we start thinking about solar and what solar is capable of, and the different ways that we can build out the solar infrastructure, the world is our oyster. We could really develop it in so many different ways, and this is the first step. I've had people from all across the state really enthusiastically supporting this bill. I've had legislators signing on in gangbusters, right? People really want to support this bill, and that's because their constituents want this. Like, the minute I told my mother about this bill, she said, I want this for the balcony because we get so much sun and I wish we were able to utilize it. And she's like already like planning out where she wants to have it hanging, you know, and how that's going to interact with the garden and everything like that. So I think this is just a great opportunity for everybody in New York State to think differently about power and to think differently about what the future holds for us.
0: Well, unfortunately, that's all the time we have for this conversation. We've been speaking with Assemblymember Emily Gallagher. She's a Brooklyn Democrat. Assemblymember, thanks so much for visiting us.
1: Thank you.
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0: I'm David Lombardo, and you're listening to the Capitol Press Room on BTPM NPR. I'm David Lombardo, and this is WCNY's The Capitol Press Room. And we're turning our attention to legislation designed to address the implementation of the state's Child Victims Act, which updated New York's civil and criminal statutes dealing with children who were the victims of sexual misconduct. In light of contrasting court rulings on the implementation of the 2019 law, Democratic state lawmakers, with the support of the New York State trial lawyers, are looking to update New York law dealing with the liability of government entities stemming from the experience of foster care. Kids. For more on the issue, we're joined remotely by attorney Jeff Herman, who is pushing this legislation. Thanks for making the time, Jeff.
3: Thanks for having me.
0: So right now, what is it about the status quo that is seen as inadequate as it pertains to those kids who might have been in foster care and were abused and are looking for some sort of recourse? And is it the case that the law itself is inadequate, or that we're just talking about the implementation as a result of court rulings has prompted us to this point?
3: Right. So what it comes down to is there's some uncertainty as to the county and the city's obligations when they take legal custody of a child that they're putting into foster care. And there was uncertainty about whether or not they would be liable when they were negligent in the placement of a child that led to a child being sexually abused. That has now been addressed in a Court of Appeals decision that I argued about a year and a half ago called the Weiss-Broadmoor case. But there still remains what I would call as a loophole, and that is, in many occasions, the government entity that takes legal custody of a child contracts with a nonprofit for the placement and the supervision of the child. When the nonprofit is negligent that leads to the child being sexually abused, the government is taking the position, well, it's not our problem, you can't sue us, sue the nonprofit. We're not responsible.

0: That's the loophole. And that's a problem because if there's no accountability, there's no incentive for the government to be doing things to protect children. And it's what we call a non-delegable duty, meaning that the government takes legal custody of a child. They still have that duty, even when they contract out with a nonprofit to do the work for them. And so what this bill says is that even when the county or the city contracts with a nonprofit agency to place the child in foster care in a home or in a group setting, if they're negligent, the government entity is still legally responsible for that negligence.
1: And so the Child Victims Act, one of the major components of it was this idea of creating a look back window for bringing lawsuits that were no longer ripe. They passed their time for when they could be brought. Is this something that addresses that window and who can be liable from some of these past cases? Or is this an issue that is just dealing with prospective cases of abuse?
0: It deals with both. It gives those victims who filed cases in the CVA their path to justice, their right to go to court. And we're seeing a disparity right now because let's take the school cases. When a child is sexually abused in the school and the school is negligent, there is no impediment to the child seeking justice in the court system going after the public entity, the school board. It's not always the case now in the foster care, because, again, if there was this nonprofit involved, some courts are dismissing those cases, saying, no, you can only go after the nonprofit. So this fixes the cases that are already filed under the CVA. We're not reopening the CVA. It just deals with the cases already that are pending. And very importantly, it applies to future cases. And that's why I say it's so important, because it will make children safer in the future. Making the government responsible for the safety of the children it takes into legal custody will make children safer.
1: Well, what is the threshold then moving forward for the state's liability? Because it's one thing to say you contracted with this nonprofit, someone was abused in the care of that nonprofit. It's another thing to say you should have known that this was going to be an issue, that there was reason to maybe expect this. I mean, is this just the case where if the abuse happens, you're on the hook? Or is there some sort of standard that the plaintiffs would have to demonstrate that maybe the state knew this was a bad placement?
0: Well, it is not a strict liability standard. So just because a child was sexually abused doesn't mean the nonprofit or the state is legally responsible. There still has to be negligence, and the plaintiff would have to prove that the nonprofit was negligent, that they weren't responding to complaints that the child was making that they were being sexually abused, that they weren't doing their required visits. And so the incentive is then for the county and the city to be on top of that. You know, if the government, again, who takes legal custody of a child, wants to contract that work off, and it's very important work, if they want to contract the work, they can, but they can't contract off their legal responsibility. That's what this law says. But it's not strict liability. It's not, well, if a child's molested, unfortunately, in a foster home, they're automatically responsible.
1: Well, before we move on, let me reintroduce you for listeners just joining us. I'm David Lombardo, and this is WCNY's The Capitol Press Room, and we're discussing a potential update to the implementation of the state's Child Victims Act as it pertains to government entities that contract with nonprofits for the implementation of foster care, and our guest is attorney Jeff Herman. So there are some listeners who are going to be thinking about this issue, and anytime we make it easier to sue someone, it's about the trial lawyers and how they're just looking to take advantage of the system. How would you address that never-ending concern?
0: Right. Well, law cases often are ways that we can use the courts to protect children. And this is one of those examples. It really is about protecting children. Our foster care children are ripped from their homes by the government. They're taken into the legal custody. And so these kids cannot speak for themselves. They don't have the right to say, no, I'm not going into this home. No, I don't want to do this. And also the biological parents' rights are extinguished. So the parents don't have the right to protect their children. So you have the government entity who's now making decisions on behalf of that child. And what when that's an awesome responsibility, it's an awesome power, but it should come with accountability. And so, yeah, these are the right, the way to enforce this right now is when a child's molested is to give them their day in court. And this is so important. One of the things that we've learned from the Child Victims Act is that there were hundreds of sexual predators living in our communities amongst our children that were not previously identified. By giving victims the right to file these cases in the CVA, those predators have been exposed. And one example I'll give you is cases that I had on Long Island with the Bayshore School District. And I represented over 40 men who alleged that they were molested as children by this teacher, Tom Bernagosi. This went on for decades. And because of the Child Victims Act, giving these men who were abused as children a voice and a platform, those lawsuits led to opening up a police investigation. And last week, this teacher was convicted and he was sentenced last week, and where he'll spend the rest of his life in prison. But without the CVA, this man was living in the community. It's about a lot more than just being able to file these lawsuits. It protects children in the future, and it also gives victims their day in court and a measure of justice.
1: What do you see as the potential scope of something like this? I mean, how many kids in the state foster care system in the past or moving forward might be utilizing this potential update to the law if it ever is made?
0: Well, it's sort of limited for the past cases because that's a number we know. I think there's probably 300 or 400 cases that are pending where there was a nonprofit agency involved and also, that for kids were in foster care. In the future, of course, we don't know. I hope there's none because that would mean that it's working. The system's working better and kids are not being molested. Obviously, we don't know that will ever be true. Simply because we know predators thrive in systems where there's children and particularly where no one's watching. So hopefully we can address that. One important thing about this bill, though, is that there is a disparity in terms of who is not having their day in court. And factually speaking, it's the minority children that are not getting their day in court. And that's because in the foster care system, I think 70-80% of the children in the 70s and the 80s were coming from minority communities, black children and Latin children. And it's not because white kids were safer. It's because the system was rigged in the 70s and the 80s and the 60s in that the government subsidies and the protection that was going on financially was directed to white families. And so poverty used to be seen as something that was unsafe. And so you had these families who were in poverty. The white families were getting money, so their children were not taken from them, where the minority families weren't given the same options, same opportunities, and their kids were taken from their homes. And so because the minority communities make up most of the foster care children, the reality is today under the CVA, it's the minority children who are being kicked out of court, cases dismissed in the foster care system when they're bringing their cases against the county and the city. Whereas outside the foster care system, where it's not primarily minority children, they're getting their day in court, like my example of the school cases.
1: Well, moving forward, are you looking primarily for maybe systemic change with the way we oversee and implement foster care? Is it just about getting those victims what they feel like they're due? Or is it a yes and situation?
0: Well, I think it's very simple, and that this bill will give an incentive to the counties and the cities that take legal custody of children to make sure those kids are safe. They don't have that legal incentive now when they hire a contract agency to handle the supervision and the placement of their children. And they don't have that incentive because if they're not legally responsible, at the end of the day, it doesn't really matter.
1: I mean, these are people who aren't necessarily trying to put kids into dangerous situations. These, in some cases, are dedicated civil servants who are trying to do the best they can.
0: Absolutely not. But I'm talking about incentive. Of course, they're good people. But if there's no incentive legally and there's no accountability, then you don't have the incentive to go the extra mile to make sure the kids are safe. And that's just a fact of life. And we know that. We've seen that in the Catholic Church. There were a number of astronomical number of kids being molested in the Catholic Church. And it wasn't until we were able to sue the Catholic Church, hold them financially responsible, that all of a sudden they were forced to make changes to protect children. And kids are safer today because of that. And so, yeah, it wasn't because they were bad people in the Catholic Church, but there was no incentive for the most part. I'm not talking about the predators, but for the most part, there was no incentive. And we know that this is a fact of life.
1: Well, unfortunately, that's all the time we have for this conversation. We've been speaking with attorney Jeff Herman. Jeff, thank you so much for making the time. I really appreciate it.
0: Thank you.
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1: This is WCNY's The Capitol Press Room, and we're considering the state of access to high-speed, affordable internet in New York. And our guest is Becca Miller, who leads the legislative and political departments for Communications Workers of America District 1, a union whose members include telecommunications workers. Thanks for making the time, Becca.
4: Yeah, great to be here. Thanks so much.
1: So prior to this interview, I looked at the New York State broadband map maintained by the Hochul administration, which found that about 97% of New Yorkers are quote-unquote served when it comes to high-speed internet, with about 3% either unserved or underserved. And just based on those percentages, you would think New York State is doing a great job in terms of its coverage for broadband. But what do you think of those numbers, and how reflective do you think they actually are of the landscape in New York when it comes to accessing high-speed, affordable internet?
4: Yeah, I think that's a really good question, and a lot of people have this question, so I'm glad we have a chance to talk about it. You know, access to broadband is really about a lot of things. It's about the actual infrastructure and technology available. It's about your ability to afford it, and it's about the service quality that you experience. So given multiple factors, it is, you know, I also looked at that map recently, brushed up on the numbers. The numbers look really good. I believe served is considered, you know, access to two providers, one of which has to be high speed. But it still makes sense that there really is a digital divide out there, right? There is really a lot of people who may have access to some version or some technology, but the service isn't reliable, or they can't afford the service. And I think that's really where we get into the weeds of what access really means, and certainly the experience that people have when they're trying to use the internet. So we think about this in a bunch of ways. I would be less focused on the total numbers. I think we're up there in terms of infrastructure, but it's about making sure we have the right technology. It's about making sure that we have adequate service quality, good consumer protections, and of course, affordability.
1: Well, when it comes to something like affordable housing, we have an actual definition for the percent of your income that you're spending. Is there a definition that makes sense for affordable high-speed internet, or is there also a definition for the idea of quality high-speed internet?
4: Yeah. I mean, I think it's an easier question on the service quality than it is on affordability. I mean, I think this really has to do with how do you think about broadband? And that's why we have this regulation bill. Is broadband a utility? Is it like previously copper phone lines? Is it a luxury item? Depending on how you view it, both in the law and in reality, then you can make certain definitions that apply. I think from our perspective, we see internet certainly not as like a convenience of modern life or a luxury item. We see it as a critical core infrastructure. And so in that case, it deserves the same type of regulatory framework that other utilities like electricity or gas or things like that have. And so in that way, I think the definitions are a little bit different.
1: Well, given that comparison that you made to some of the utilities that do come under the purview of the state's Public Service Commission, our utility regulator, I think a lot of people would be surprised to know how hands-off or limited the Public Service Commission is in terms of its actual powers over telecommunications companies. So can you describe what their authority looks like right now and where they actually can make a difference and all the areas where they basically are sidelined?
4: Yeah, this really has to do with the federal definition of utilities. This really has to do with the federal regulatory landscape that exists. And also, it's been changing. So we really have kind of a lot of reasons why the current landscape is what it is. But the Public Service Commission does have authority over telecommunications. And you see examples of regulation. We have the $15 affordable broadband program here in New York State. That is a form of regulation, right? We have the broadband mapping that CWA was really responsible for pushing in 2021. This is a result of requiring data collection. Those are all forms of regulation. Of course, that does not meet the same level of regulation that other utilities have. And that is why we have this legislation in order to really expand the scope and direct the Public Service Commission to really exercise full regulatory authority over a bunch of different areas like minimum service quality standards and some other resiliency metrics. And I think what I would just mention is that the landscape on this has changed recently, as in, you know, 2025, the legal landscape. And so the state has been preempted in years past,
1: right,
4: in a way that doesn't exist now. So there really is an opportunity here to move forward in a different way that I think can really deliver for consumers and can deliver for workers.
1: Well, yeah. Can you expand on why there is a path forward in terms of just passing a state law to expand the Public Service Commission's oversight powers? Because I think if something like this had come up 10 years ago, we wouldn't have thought of it as simple as flipping a switch. But now, you know, this bill at least posits that, yes, if we just say the Public Service Commission has these powers and laws, it can go execute them without potential challenges from companies saying, no, you don't have the right to do this. This is a federally regulated entity.
4: Yeah. So in January 2025, a federal appellate court overturned the Biden's FCC rules, specifically around net neutrality, which classified broadband and voice over internet protocol as a Title II telecommunication service. And, you know, the Trump FCC has essentially declined to defend or appeal that. And so since the FCC has relinquished that authority over broadband, states are now not preempted from establishing their own authority. And that's what this bill does. So it takes the opportunity of a changing legal landscape and really puts state power and control over this.
1: Well, before we move on, let me reintroduce you for listeners just joining us. This is WCNY's The Capitol Press Room, and we're speaking with Becca Miller, who leads the legislative and political departments for Communications Workers of America District 1, a union whose members include telecommunications workers. So generally, the people who come in to talk to us about the Public Service Commission are not coming in to say, boy, they did a great job, and we really trust them to regulate the existing utilities that come under their purview. So why do you have faith in their capacity and expertise to do this work? Or do you not have faith and you think, hey, in part of passing this law, we also need to give them additional resources or change the shape of the board? I mean, how do you think of the PSC's capacity in this area?
4: Yeah, I mean, in my perspective, we need a regulatory authority. That in New York State is the Public Service Commission. Mm-hmm. We certainly want to make sure that they have the resources they need to do the job that they need to do and deliver for New Yorkers. So I think it's like a yes and. We want to expand the capacity of the Public Service Commission. I'm sure there are ways that the Public Service Commission could benefit from additional resources, staffing, capacity in order to execute on this goal and this vision. And we would be really supportive of that happening.
1: And what is it about the legislation in terms of the direction it's setting the PSC on that you think will keep it focused on those key tenets of quality service and affordability? Because, again, thinking about the PSC's experience regulating, say, energy companies, people often argue, well, they're more focused on reliability or the costs of that company versus, say, the affordability to consumers or going green. You know, what is it about this legislation that you think sets appropriate guardrails so that they are, focused on the goals that you're interested in?
4: Yeah, I think the goals that we're interested in are universal access. And what we really mean by that is high speed, high quality, affordable, quality service that delivers also good jobs in the telecommunications industry. And I think in this case, we have legislation that will pursue those goals through a strong oversight model. And, in the past, when broadband developed out of, it was a technological development where the regulatory framework did not keep pace.
1: Sure.
4: Right? And so it created this situation of a digital divide that many people experience even today, though it is certainly improving. And re-regulating the industry is the way to address that. And so some of the core things that this bill would do, would be perhaps around resiliency, right? Requiring providers to actually submit information so that the public and the state have access on what outages look like, how quickly folks respond to them. Public safety, overseeing providers' emergency preparedness and plans for post-emergency restoration, backup power standards, consumers having reliable and safe networks, data collection, transparency, consumer protection. These are all pieces that I think will really improve the experience of accessing internet in New York State. And one key piece of the legislation that I, really support here is that it would require the Public Service Commission to undertake a proceeding to establish minimum quality standards. And this is something that, in the phone company days, these existed. If there was an outage, it had to be fixed in 24 hours, right? There were all these minimum standards of service that people had access to. And so if we develop that here in New York, really digging down into the things that make the internet experience what you need it to be, that it's reliable for things like accessing telehealth or education or, economic opportunity, latency, jitter, packet loss, these are all pieces of the puzzle that could be really addressed by a stronger regulatory authority. So we're excited for this. I think this could be a big step for New York State.
1: The legislation, though, stops short of treating the telecommunications companies like regulated monopolies the same way we have in the energy space, where we have rate cases and we say, okay, yep, this is what you can charge. Why not go that extra mile? Why not say, yes, here's what you can charge in X region for X service?
4: I do think that there are some preemption concerns, when you move that far into rate regulation. And I'm not an expert on those, so can't speak to them. But certainly, my understanding in terms of the preemption landscape is that this is the level we can kind of address.
1: And why do you feel like this type of oversight won't scare telecommunications companies out of New York? They'll say, you know what, you're putting too much burden on us. This doesn't make economic sense anymore. Or they peel back and say, no, it only makes sense for us to operate in XYZ suburban or urban areas, and maybe it doesn't make sense to work in rural areas anymore. Are you worried at all about this backfiring, so to speak?
4: No.
1: Because?
4: I think corporations will often say, don't regulate us, threaten to leave. And that is a talking point we hear all the time. But it's important to have strong government intervention in services that people need, or else we'll get what we have now as a product of the digital divide, right? And the way that we've been improving the digital divide over the last couple of years has really been an effort on behalf of the administration and certainly partners in the community and the union in order to fix some of these issues. So the free market, it got us to a digital divide that really has left too many New Yorkers behind. And so re-regulating, forcing some quality standards, I don't think will scare telecommunications industries, out of New York State. I
1: Well, it sounds like you think that there is wiggle room, that there is some space in their profit margins to improve service, to address affordability, and still make enough for their shareholders and executives.
4: Yes, I would certainly say there's some room in the profit margins to make sure that we're protecting consumers and addressing these issues. I would certainly stand by that. I also think that if you talk to a lot of, you know, telecommunications companies, and I think really like our members are out there, right? The CWA represents broadband construction workers, right? We are the folks that are delivering, maintaining, addressing these networks. They want to deliver good service and they know how to do it. So this is something that is supporting, I think, a really key ecosystem here that wants to do this and deliver for consumers in New York.
1: Well, you mentioned the members you represent. Is there not enough work for them right now? And if there was this sort of change, do you think that there would be a lot more opportunities for your members to be, you know, expanding and doing their jobs?
4: No, I think our members are out there in the field. They're as you know, there's like a massive influx of public dollars from the Biden administration infrastructure bill, right? BEAD is rolling out. There's lots of work. There's lots of fiber deployment across the state. So there's certainly lots of work to be done. And I think this effort is really about delivering for New Yorkers.
1: Well, we've been speaking with Becca Miller. She is the head of the legislative and political departments for Communications Workers of America, District 1. Becca, thanks for visiting us in the studio.
4: Thanks so much for having me.
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7: 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There are 2 things you can't escape. Death and taxes. Ugh. I get it. Nobody likes paying taxes. It's expensive. It's mandatory, which can feel unfair. And it's hard to know where your dollars are being spent. Let me break it down. We pay federal and state income taxes on the money we earn from jobs, businesses, or investments. Our system is progressive, which means the more we make, the greater percentage we're required to pay. The money goes into a big general fund to help pay for things like national infrastructure, defense, veterans, our justice system, and paying down our national debt. Payroll taxes are different. You and your employer both pay them. And the money funds Social Security and Medicare, which benefits older and disabled Americans who rely on that assistance. Businesses pay corporate taxes on their profits. This money also goes into that big general fund. Do you own property? Local governments tax you based on its value, but that money helps fund local services like schools and public safety. We could all look at taxes like a patriotic duty to make sure your money is being spent the way you want. Get out to the polls and vote for someone who will do just that.
8: Special thanks to our partners, the Buffalo Presidential Center, whose mission is to explore and share stories about Buffalo and Western New York's contributions to the U.S. presidency and national

You're listening to BTPM The Bridge, WBFO and WBFO HD1 Buffalo, WOLN Olean, and WUBJ Jamestown, powered by Buffalo Toronto Public Media.